0: One of the sponsors that we've welcomed in for this season, Keezer's Classic Clothing, and just another one. Love to have these businesses that have been literally Harvard Square institutions for decades, and Keezer's for Classic Clothing certainly qualifies. And
1: you should get yourself some Classic Clothing.
0: Exactly. On all my clothes, Classic.
1: That's pretty, one way of putting it.
0: Pretty close, exactly. Bears taking a timeout here, and you know, once again, Mark, when you see the rain driving down the way that it is, it's one of those nights where you're not saying, well, it's going to clear up in a while. I mean, this is pretty much the hand you've been dealt tonight and what you're going to have to somehow work with.
1: I mean, it's the rain's not as bad as potentially it sounded like it was going to be earlier in the week. I mean, the wind is there, and it's still kind of a annoying kind of rain. I guess it's easy for us to say being inside. But.
0: Right. And thank goodness they put it. But the word earlier in the week is they were going to have us out in the concourse.
1: Yeah, I'd be on my car.
0: Outside, yeah. And then they decided to change the game plan there. We're very grateful that they did.
1: Yeah.
0: And got to give the Brown, the student body credit here, Mark, because they have turned out in large numbers. We heard that this was a sellout, and I believe it was. Well, I'm not going to doubt it.
1: We're on the home side, and we can't really tell, but it looks pretty crowded because the end zone's crowded. The visited side is kind of empty. You can see where the Harvard family and friends tickets are down the other end behind the bench. But for the way the weather is, yeah, it's a really good crowd.
0: Pretty amazing, you know. Got to give them credit all the way around here. Now the Crimson getting ready on this
1: T-shirt gun
0: situation.
1: Out.
0: Yep.
1: This is a high caliber T-shirt gun. Just launched one.
0: Once again, Keezer's, today's Harvard football broadcast, and all season long brought to you by Keezer's Classic Clothing, a community staple for generations. 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Crimson now. Fourth and goal. Or fourth and three from the four, if you will, to be exact.
1: Yeah, I can't see anything, so you're going to have to call this one.
0: Okay, thank you. That's why I had the cataract surgery 3 years ago. Comes in handy. Smith.
1: It's not the eyesight. This can't done. Yeah, just obstructed views here.
0: Exactly.
1: Smith. Watch the TV. Three receivers to the left.
0: Smith is back. He's going to look here toward the end zone. And it is
1: touchdown.
0: Complete. First touchdown of his career for the Crimson, for Tegan Pelletier. And Pelletier was loomed large on the drive. And he is rewarded there as Smith's receiver as he just faded it out here to the right. And there's Pelletier able to just get an inside step. And again, Mark, the size matchup really looming, and no pun intended, large for the Crimson. That time was Cameron Williams-Dalton, the veteran corner,
1: the
0: and just had no chance.
1: The other receiver almost got in the way and played defense.
0: Exactly. It looked like he was, you know, rebounding down around the hoop. We watched the replay here.
1: Ooh,
0: core converting, and Smith took a big hit there.
1: Took a big hit late. Held the ball, stayed in the pocket long enough to make the completion.
0: Tommy Dunn brought pressure from his outside linebacker position.
1: Yeah.
0: But Pelletier celebrating his touchdown. The Crimson celebrating a 14-0 advantage with 3:44 remaining here in the first half. And Harvard Coop, of course, sponsoring our Crimson Lore. And our Crimson Lore here tonight, of course, this is one of the ancient rivalries of the Ancient Eight. Mentioned the 125th meeting between the two. Harvard has won 13 of the last 14 and 9-1. In this past decade since 2015. Last time at Brown did not go well. In the second game of Andy Orrick's tenure as the Harvard coach, the Crimson lost a heartbreaking, just a gut-wrenching 31-28 defeat at Brown. That was 2 years ago, their last visit to the Ocean State. And Harvard has been prolific offensively in this rivalry. 40-plus points seven times in the last 13 victories. And 31-plus points 11 times. So that's
1: I'm not sure if Coach George was aware that I was, last year, but under Coach Murphy's regime, I've never lost a Harvard game in about 20 years.
0: Exactly. The ultimate backup at the quarterback position to Coach Giardi.
1: No, I'm no Coach Giardi, but I don't lose.
0: Exactly. And a lot of big wins, and was rewarded by Coach Murphy on a couple of occasions there.
1: Yeah, except for the third time.
0: Exactly. That's okay. There you go. So 14-0, you score. Crimson with the lead.
1: 9 for 13, 2 touchdowns. It's a pretty good start.
0: Absolutely. Charlie Smith, Charlotte Catholic High School. And he has been impressive. Crimson, as I said, Crimson coaching staff, they've had some real superlatives about him and his ability. And, you know, once again, you talk about the ceiling of a young player and at that position, and they've said this guy, a very high ceiling for him and what he can potentially achieve and the heights that he can reach as the Crimson quarterback, succeeding a guy that was pretty darn good himself with Jaden Craig, who is now the quarterback for the Horned Frogs at TCU.
1: Yep. He had a rough first game against Coach Belichick in Ireland.
0: North Carolina, yeah. Once again, we also want to thank, as we always do, the Friends of Harvard Football. Join the team behind the team. Friends of Harvard Football, you can call the Harvard Football Office, 617-384-9535. And Katie, Football Operations, will be there to set you up with your membership to join the team behind the team. A lot of great events coming up this year, and we thank them for all their support and what they do to make our broadcast possible, supporting Mike and I, Brad Bagdas, Ian Yu, and Neon Yu, and all the folks from the Friends of Harvard Football. So 14-0 you score. Karen Kaur is getting ready to boot it away from left to right. And with our technical difficulties earlier, the Crimson are in their traveling white jerseys, white pants, crimson numerals, crimson helmets, with the white H adorning the side of the headgear. Brown is in there, brown on brown with the white numerals and the brown helmets.
1: I think we just saw the wind effect on that kickoff.
0: Yes. Kind of just knocked it down like it hit a wall.
1: Kicked it to Warwick.
0: Yep.
1: Karen, look at Kaur. The flags now are really blowing in one direction. Pretty strong.
0: Yeah, and we got some gust.
1: So that would indicate, that means Brown is 3:44 left in this quarter with a chance to try to get something going before halftime, is going into that win.
0: That's right. Murphy, the quarterback, on 1st and 10 after the touchback. He's going to look right here, and he's going to complete it. Just a safe pass to the right. Quentin Brown out of the backfield on the reception. And it's going to bring up 2nd down. Gain of, what do you get there? The ball spotted at the 29. Give them 4, 2nd and 6. Clock running under 3.5 here in the first half. Harvey with a 14-0 lead. Glad you could join us here Friday night. Bernie Corbett, Mark Linehan from Centerville Bank Stadium in Pawtucket, Rhode Island. Murphy from the near hash takes the snap, loads up, and throws over the middle. Got a man complete and down into Harvard territory inside the 40. Big break on the pass over the middle and the completion to Matt Childs. And once again, get the ball to Matt Childs any way you can. He had an 87-yard reception to set up their first touchdown against New Haven last week.
1: Yeah, he hit Childs right on that cut. It was kind of a short pass. Childs did it all himself with some speed, blown by everybody down to 35.
0: Hand off now, bumping the right side. And carry inside the Harvard 35-yard line. They go back to Quentin Brown. Brown and Childs are the top two running backs here. Brown spelling Childs. Murphy looking to hurry up, loads up.
1: Throw a fastball.
0: And, tosses that time. That was a little zip on that one. The completion of the outside. They try to set up the bubble screen to the outside there on the completion to Pearson Hill, the slot receiver. 3rd and 5. Go, go, go. Murphy now is going to air it out deep. He's got a man incomplete as beating the coverage down the far side there. See who he had open. As on the dead sprint there was Najee Rahman, senior wide receiver out of Old Bridge, New Jersey. Seniors kind of the theme there. Mark mentioned it earlier. 27 seniors on this Brown team.
1: That's a lot in this day and age.
0: A veteran group, to say the least. So now third and five upcoming for the Bears at the Harvard 32-yard line. We got some movement up front. This might be a freebie for Murphy, and he's just going to spike it. Yep.
1: On that long pass by Brown, they had number 52 lined up as almost a tight end. It just took a step back and tried to draw the attention of the defense like he was open for a hitch pass.
0: Yeah, that was Marcus Sukar, the right tackle.
1: He was on the left side of the field.
0: Let's see what the call is. The Crimson.
1: Offside
0: defense,
1: that
0: is definitely Crimson. We're in the neutral zone there. And that will be good for a Brown first down. It'll be marked off to the 27-yard line. First and 10 for the Bears. Looking to get on the board, trailing 14 to nothing here as we are getting to the late stages of the first half. James Perry on the sideline as we see him on the ESPN2 coverage.
1: Yeah, he got one play out of the two-minute timeout.
0: Hand off Childs, right side, stood up. And hurled back defensively. Great job from the linebacker position. Dorsey Benefield, that's classic middle linebacker play for the junior from Fayetteville, Georgia. Just two, second and eight. And with 1:58 left here in the first half, we'll take a timeout. Harvard 14, Brown nothing on Bloomberg, 92.9 Business Radio Boston.
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0: And welcome back here once again. We reset it for you from Centerville Bank Stadium. Once again, apologize if you tuned in early. We had some technical difficulties well out of our control here with the internet, which was promised and not delivered. We finally get things rectified.
1: I always get disappointed when you're at an Ivy League school and nobody can fix that stuff for you.
0: You figure there's somebody that would have grasped the concept.
1: You notice you didn't have
0: any... we're not on campus, though. We'll let them off the hook.
1: You didn't have any problems at UNH, did you?
0: Exactly. Crimson are uptight here. They're advertising a blitz. They bring a blitz, and it's picked up successfully on a completion. Quick out by Murphy. Henderson was blitzing off the corner here to the blind side to no avail. He got that one out in literally no time to Trevor Foley, the Mansfield native, second-team All-Ivy receiver a year ago.
1: You can see why NFL scouts like Murphy, just so his size, his long range, his release.
0: And we're looking at it here. He rolls
1: right
0: against the grain, sets his feet, tipped
1: is.
0: And intercepted. Benson again. Zayden Benson. Little tip ball drill off the hands of the intended receiver.
1: You know, I was just saying, he throws fastballs, and that was a fastball that just got tipped by his own guy, and Harvard right around the ball again.
0: And Benson right around the ball again, his second interception here this evening. We get the benefit of a replay here. Murphy rolled against the grain, as I said. Boy, what a fastball there.
1: I mean, he just cranks it up.
0: Leaping receiver, Trevor Foley from Mansfield.
1: Oh, it's a little high, but he hit him in the hands.
0: Indeed. Speaking of Mansfield, Mass, I want to thank my friend and spirit animal, Andy Bernstein, for his help earlier in getting us technically back on the road. I think he may be back on the road right now because he's not driving. He has a driverless car, so that's a big advantage for him.
1: So do you.
0: Exactly. I've had one for decades.
1: Yeah. You were ahead of your time.
0: Without portfolio.
1: Bernie Tesla.
0: Smith, three receivers to the left. Hand off to Bascone. Bascone tries the left side, and that broke down. That crumbled quickly.
1: I think Harvard would be very content to go in at halftime 14-0.
0: Exactly. I don't think you're going to get anything too adventurous here.
1: Might take one shot deep. You can get Brown sleeping a little bit. But again, 14-0 in this weather.
0: Take your chances.
1: Yeah.
0: Smith is back in the gun. No particular hurry. Handoff. Bascone slashes right and gets dropped by Stefano Montella, the Will, the weak side linebacker out of Long Valley, New Jersey, the senior.
1: 3rd and 8, 45 seconds left. Brown has one timeout left, and they're content to go into the half as well. I'm surprised with the wind the way it is.
0: I think they just want to regroup here, too. Dry off a little bit. Good luck. Clock running under a half minute. Nobody's in any hurry now. It's reset. Smith is going to motion out of the backfield. Allen on the reception stumbled a bit and is going to come up well short of the first down. Cole Allen, Crimson, getting the backs involved in the passing game quite a bit. We've seen Allen. We've seen Harris. I think Bascone doesn't have a catch yet today.
1: And
0: we got an injured bear.
1: Down, yeah.
0: Yep. Not sure on the number. We get a look at the number, we'll pass it along, but we're not going to speculate as always in that situation. Clock is stopped with 19 seconds remaining here in the first half. As we look, Allen
1: really
0: got sandwiched there.
1: Down a little bit.
0: Yep. As
1: got hit by his own guy.
0: Yeah, late on the play there. And it looks like it was Alejandro Bello, junior out of Orlando, Florida, safety. So that'll bring up fourth down. Ball is at the Harvard 23-yard line. Bello looks like he's okay. He's up and to the sideline on his own power.
1: Brown finally used that last time. Oh, gives themselves one shot anyway. Maybe a punt return, but so far, everybody's been afraid to return any punts with the way the wind, the ball's in the air and the wind, they've been letting it go.
0: Checkley to punt. His season derailed a year ago in game one against Stetson. He punted just 3 times after winning the job. Takes the snap and low line drive. And again,
1: nobody wants it.
0: Everybody is just going to stay away and let it roll. Benson's just watching it. And Benson will say, okay, we'll take it right there. Benson, who's had a huge game here. Coach Orrick talks about protect the ball on offense and the advantages of disrupting the ball on defense. Benson has been highly disruptive when you think about it. His performance here, 2 interceptions tonight. And
1: Well, Bernie, your Boston impressive. Red Sox came through with a sweep today.
0: A doubleheader sweep over a desperate team.
1: Yeah, 2-0. Now they're off to Tampa to play Chicago.
0: Yeah, exactly. And the Bears, Mark, you were dead on. They got the ball back and had no interest.
1: Yeah.
0: They just
1: kind of surprised.
0: Just let it run down, let it run out, and head to the locker room. So, 30 minutes of football in the books here at Centerville Bank Stadium in Pawtucket, Rhode Island. And your score at the end of the first half is Harvard 14 and Brown nothing. We will be back halftime from Centerville Bank Stadium. 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
0: And welcome back here once again. Centerville Bank Stadium is the place for Harvard football. The Crimson and the Brown Bears. This game moved off of the Brown campus where we would normally play at Venerable Brown Stadium, one of the oldest facilities in the Ivy League. And this is a brand new facility here in Pawtucket, which is a soccer pitch by trade, having the opportunity to host a football game. Brown actually played here a year ago in a rather significant win for them against URI. URI had come in 10th in the nation, 8-1 poll, 10 in the other FCS poll. And Brown prevailed, 28-21. And thus the fact they wanted to come back here, and I think they looked at this game as a one that has a pretty pretty big appeal and opportunity, and sold a lot of tickets. We heard it was a sellout here. Tickets, I don't know, $50, $60, I guess, that they get anyway.
1: Well, nobody came to sit on the other side, but this side's jammed.
0: Yeah, this side, there's absolutely, literally empty on the other side of the field, but they said all the tickets were sold.
1: The Seacock Junior yeah. Warriors are out there putting on a clinic now.
0: Yeah, exactly. Got a little flag football going right now. And this Brown team coming in, James Perry, the legend, quarterback, record setter for Brown. Now, hard to believe, in his seventh, this is his eighth season, competed seventh season. Seems like yesterday he got hired. And this is year number eight for him. Going back to the Ivy League media call back in August, he was really very optimistic about the prospects this season. Last year, the team finished 5-5 and finished strong. They were 0-5 in Ivy League play, and literally every game pretty much coming down to final play, final series. They got a couple of wins down the stretch in Ivy League play. They beat Columbia. They beat Dartmouth. And a lot of optimism with the 27 seniors on this team coming in, having the veteran quarterback, and really transforming things with Dan Mulroney, defensive coordinator last year, much more impactful defense for this team, much more consistent, forcing turnovers right away tonight. They had a couple of key guys to replace with James Pender, their All-American linebacker in particular, and also they had, was it Reed, the corner, who was one of the best cover players in the Ivy League a year ago. But 11 picks a year ago, 21 sacks. Harvard marching on the first drive of the game, were thwarted by an interception. And fortunately for the Crimson, they were able to get the ball back on the first of two picks by Zayden Benson here this evening. Brown on offense, a lot of confidence in their offensive line. Returned pretty close to 100% of their rushing yards from a year ago, 98.4%, pretty close to 100. And, of course, Childs right in the middle of it as a all-purpose, outstanding preseason All-Ivy and prospective preseason All-American. A lot of accolades for him, deservedly. Knew that they had to really kind of get things refocused, restarted at the wide receiver position, replacing about 40% of their receptions and over 50% of the guys that hauled in touchdown passes. Two of their top three receivers had departed from a year ago. But with Murphy, and as once again James Perry talked about, Murphy, you just mentioned, Mark, the NFL scouts have some interest in him.
1: Well, he's got the size.
0: He's the kind of classic, yeah.
1: I mean, just before he even does it, you watch him warm up. He's got the size and the arm strength.
0: Yeah.
1: I mean, that gets you a sniff these days.
0: Exactly. It's going to get your attention, no doubt. And Coach Perry talks.
1: I mean,
0: talks,
1: he'll be in somebody's camp, I would assume.
0: Yeah, probably get a chance. Coach Perry talked about it. He says, I want my man to be a point guard back there, spread the ball around. His completion percentage off the charts last year, 67%. And that is very impressive. He was an All-Ivy second team selection a year ago, was top 10 nationally in the FCS in a number of different categories. Averaged at just under 280 yards passing per game a year ago. That was third in the whole, in all of the FCS. And an offense that amazingly didn't lose a fumble last year. They lost one last week against New Haven, and against the New Haven Chargers in the opening 17-10 victory for Brown. It was the first lost fumble in a year. It did not happen all the way back to the 24th season, which is pretty remarkable. For ball security. They were plus six. They led the Ivy League turnover margin last year. And as Mike Tomlin used to say, splash plays, they didn't give up many last year. They had only two scores that were 40-plus yards. Last week at New Haven, the 17-10 victory, fifth straight opening day win for the Bears. Total offense, they went over 400 yards. They held New Haven under 300. Childs with both touchdowns in the 17-10 victory, and 148 all-purpose yards, including 87 of those on one play that set up his first touchdown run. Foley with five receptions last week. The mentioned him earlier, the Mansfield native. And James Murphy starting the season, 26 of 38 for 343 yards. And on the defensive side, it was pretty much a wall for the Bears. They only gave up 89 yards in the first half, three sacks. Max Mallow, the outstanding linebacker. I don't think I've called his name tonight. 11 tackles a week ago. Montrella had eight tackles, broke up a couple of passes. Williams Dalton, five tackles and an interception last week. So the defense was factoring in pretty prominently all around last week with their overall performance. And it took a little bit of while to get going. They turned it over a couple of times early before Childs' 87-yard catch and run set up the first touchdown. Childs then scored on a 2-yard touchdown run that capped a 10-play, 53-yard drive. And after an interception by Dalton Williams, the Crimson at 17 to nothing. The Bears at 17 to nothing. They got a field goal, a 29-yard field goal, and had the 17 to nothing lead at halftime last week. Talking to some of the Brown people, a little disappointed in their second half performance overall. They didn't really get much done in the second half on offense. New Haven managed to get 10 points, got off the schneid, broke the shutout, and ended up making the game a little bit closer than it probably was, with the Bears pretty much in control. We'll take a break here, and we'll come back more at halftime from Centerville Bank Stadium. Friday Night Lights here in the Ocean State, rainy Ocean State here. Mm-hmm. Harvard with a 14-0 lead on Bloomberg 92.9 FM Boston.
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0: And welcome back here. Halftime, the Brown band is exiting the field.
1: Drying off.
0: Getting ready to dry off there. Bernie Corbett, Mark Linehan sitting in for Mike Giardi. Hopefully Mike's having a good night. We haven't checked the Marblehead score for all the Marblehead fans out there. OC Mike Giardi, see what he's dialing up there in probably some difficult conditions in Situate, I would imagine, tonight.
1: Brown should hire him.
0: Exactly. The Crimson with a 14-0 lead. We're trying to get you some stats. I guess we got some here anyway. Rushing yards in the first half. Harvard with 56, Brown with 31. Passing, Smith starting to heat up, 154 yards and 62 passing yards. The Bears haven't thrown two picks here with Zaden Benson with both of them, both interceptions for Harvard here tonight. So we do have, say, some partial stats for you there. We'll try to come up with. We're well removed from the press box here.
1: And they didn't have any the first time.
0: Yep, we didn't have anything earlier. So you know, it's a little bit it's tough. You go to these neutral site situations because it's not home to anybody. I mean, this is like, you know, I feel bad for the Brown people just because of the fact that, you know, they're away from campus right now. But
1: well, ideally, they figured when they put it on the schedule, they weren't anticipating the hurricane or whatever.
0: Well, true.
1: You'd think on a Friday night and, you know, early September, you'd have beautiful weather and bang the place out for Harvard.
0: Absolutely. Exactly. That's what they had in mind when they did put this on the schedule, no doubt about it. Once again, we invite you, join the team behind the team. All of our broadcasts made possible, and thanks to the friends of Harvard football. And we are certainly indebted to them. And once again, with Brad Bagdas and Eon Yu and board of directors there and just everybody with that organization. And once again, if you want to join the team behind the team, well, pretty simple. You just make a call to the Harvard football office, 617-384-9535. Katie will be there, football operations, to give you all the information you need about becoming a member of the team behind the team, the Friends of Harvard Football. And once again, we're welcoming some new sponsors to the airwaves this year. Great to have. And some of the institutions of the area, the Stockyard over in Brighton, classic American tavern that has served quality food and drinks to the greater Boston area for over 40 years. They have multiple private function venues, big seated dining area, accommodate 200, up to 200, making the Stockyard a Boston rarity. Passion for excellent food and exceptional friendly service is the Stockyard philosophy. If you're looking for the perfect venue to host your private event, the Stockyard Restaurant's a great spot for intimate dinners, birthday parties, and corporate events. The Stockyard over in Brighton. And close to home and close to where, you know, spent a lot of my summer. Mark spent a lot of his summers, and that's over at Fenway Park.
1: Yeah.
0: The Bullpen, Kitchen and Tap. Heading to Fenway, make the Bullpen, Kitchen and Tap your home base before, during, and after the action. Located right on Jersey Street, directly across from Fenway Park, the Bullpen features an outdoor patio and an entrance directly into Fenway. With a ticket entrance right at the Bullpen's front door, event ticket holders can go back and forth between the Bullpen and Fenway throughout the game. Red Sox games, concerts, and of course this year's 142nd playing of the game, second time ever the game will be played at Fenway Park, the first Harvard victory back in 2018. The Bullpen is the perfect place to eat, drink, and celebrate. Coming to the game, the Bullpen is now booking groups. So get in quickly to book your next event. 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The Bullpen, Kitchen, and Tap, your doorway to Fenway Park. And halftime is winding down, and we'll take our final break and get ready to bring you back for second half action. Harvard 14 and Brown nothing. 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
0: And welcome back here once again, Centerville Bank Stadium, Pawtucket, Rhode Island, the place for Harvard football. Bernie Corbett, Mark Linehan, sitting in for Mike Giardi here. Glad you could join us tonight. Ready for second half action. Fresh 15 on the clock for quarter number three. The Crimson getting ready as both teams back on the field and just awaiting instructions from the folks at ESPN2 as Kieran Core is going to get ready. Now is getting ready to tee it up and kick it away from right to left to begin. And Harvard managing the elements and managing to get this game in control. And as we were talking about at halftime, you think if the Crimson could get that coveted third score advantage here, you'd think it's going to be very tough for Brown, yeah, be very tough for anybody to come back.
1: Like a 3-0 hockey game. Trying to find out what Coach Giardi's doing now. It looks like Marblehead just scored to cut the deficit to 28-14.
0: Okay, so.
1: So, Situate's.
0: They got a little makeup.
1: Yeah.
0: Kick is going to come down.
1: I got faith in Coach Giardi.
0: And Core, oh yeah, as always. Touchback, and the Bears will huddle and get ready.
1: Harvard's got
0: to respond.
1: Sorry, look at the scoreboard. 210 yards, total offense to 63. Time possession, 19:35 to 10:25. That's huge in a game like this, obviously.
0: Yeah, we just got the full stats here.
1: Yeah.
0: And Zayden
1: Benson. It's a big first series for Brown, obviously.
0: Yeah, oh, indeed. And a big, big game, monster game out of the safety. Zayden Benson from Atlanta, Georgia, the junior, veteran. First play of the half. They're going to go to Childs. Childs rumbles to the right. And Sean Lyon, who was the Ivy League Defensive Player of the Week a week ago, was able to get the legs of Childs and bring him under control. But not after he picked up five. Well, give him six. It'll be second and four to the 31-yard line. Looking to go quickly. Childs gets a lane, crashes off right tackle, and has first down yardage.
1: He hit that hole fast.
0: Yep. Great quickness. Once again, get it to him in space. Second half.
1: I wish Brown was on the other sidelines. I'd love to see what these towels they are holding up to see what
0: way
1: they're sending in signals.
0: First and 10. Bears at their own 36. First down of the half. I'm going to go to Childs again.
1: Why not?
0: Childs trying to hit the right side again. And this time the Crimson react and bump them quickly as they got pressure from Dorsey Benefield coming down to force it. Jack Donahoe coming up from the safety position, the senior from White Plains, New York, one of the mainstays of the Harvard defense. It's going to be a gain of three. It'll be second and seven upcoming. Bears on their first drive. Need something positive, trailing 14 to nothing.
1: A little trickeration.
0: Going to go back to the outside, running a little jet sweep to the other side of the field.
1: Shotgun snap. Back ran from motion in front of the quarterback, pitched it to him, and turned the corner, trying to use some speed, but Harvard caught on quickly.
0: And that is Eli Jones. Yep. Jones' second, I believe it's his second carry of the game. We saw him once earlier. Delay on the handoff.
1: It's going to be close. Nope, first down.
0: That time they go back to one of the other horses in the backfield, Quentin Brown getting the tote there. First down yardage.
1: That's what Brown needed coming out of the half. You know, there must have been some conversations being down 14 to nothing. They got a little momentum going on the drive here, but unfortunately they got somebody hurt.
0: Yeah, and the somebody is significant. That's yeah. Trevor Foley. Big target at 6'3", wide receiver, second team All-Ivy a year ago. So the Bears to the sideline, injury timeout, clock restarts, and they're back up now. And first and 10 in Harvard territory. No, wait a second, that's how low we are. No, they're still in their own territory at the 47.
1: I know they're in Pawtucket.
0: Yeah, exactly. They're going to run the reverse here. They're going to toss on the reverse back the other side. And

0: on the reverse, and Childs busts a big play. We'll see where it's spotted at the
1: watch
0: far
1: the replay
0: side.
1: Here, Bernie, on the board, real close to a block in the back as he turns the corner there, right there.
0: And just did elude that shoot top effort. Murphy rolling right. Murphy looking end zone and incomplete. Intended receiver was Childs. So right back. No rest for the weary there. He ran the reverse all the way down the far sideline. Now they're going to throw to him in the near side to the end zone.
1: Murphy's got that long release, you know, that big, strong arm kid.
0: 6'5". He's got the size, requisite size, arm
1: certainly
0: strength,
1: got
0: everything.
1: The arm.
0: Yep. Yeah, he throws fastballs. He's not throwing too many changeups.
1: He throws from back here, you know, just kind of a windup.
0: Yep. Second and 10. Ball at the Harvard 27-yard line. Murphy's going to fake and then hand off. And Bowen this time is going to get run down. Quentin Brown, run down there. Good pursuit defensively from the Crimson. As they brought some folks quickly. Josh Fed from his defensive end position. Got help there up front. Going to bring up third and 10. So big down on both sides of the ball. It's been an impressive opening drive for the Bears. Trying to get on the scoreboard, trailing 14 to nothing. Trying to jump right back in this ball game.
1: Here's my obstructed use come into play here now. The 80 yards away and a guy standing up on the corner.
0: People standing. There's nothing you can do about it in our soundproof room here. Third and 10. Murphy takes the snap. Murphy's going to get wrapped up and sacked. And there is that man again, Dorsey Benefield. From his middle linebacker position, right in the face of Murphy. Nowhere to run, nowhere to hide. Brought down. Huge sack for the Crimson. Big play on third down.
1: Yeah, shed his block easily. Made the left guard just look like a turnstile. Got right in Murphy's face. Nice play.
0: Wow. Loss of 9. And they're going to look at a field goal attempt?
1: They're going to punt it.
0: Oh, they're going to punt it. Okay. Yeah, this would have been a 52-yard attempt. Yeah. So
1: 4th and 19. You don't see a fake. That's for sure. Hold it up in the air.
0: Foley's just going to try to pop punt it. Down to the goal line, and I think the Bears are going to down it. Be the second time that they forced the Crimson. We had one in the first half where the Crimson were able to pick up a first down, eventually escape disaster, and they do it again, pinning the Crimson deep in their own territory for this drive upcoming. More Crimson lore for you, and of course, recent lore of the achievements and estimable performance that we watched week in and week out from Jaden Craig. And for those of you that follow the Crimson, you're wondering about Jaden, quarterback at TCU at the Division I level. It's our little bit of recent lore for you and our lore sponsored by the Crimson Lore, sponsored by the Harvard Coop.
1: Do you ever think you'd see the day where the Harvard QB was a horned frog the next year?
0: Probably not. Carried by Cole Allen. Allen takes it right side, off the right side of the Harvard formation there. And some much-needed breathing room. He picks up about 5. So that'll be a workable 2nd and 5 for the Crimson at their own 10-yard line. Smith claps his hands once, twice, takes the snap from the gun, shoots it out, and has a man complete. And that is looks like it'll be good for a first down to Ryan Tattersall. Tattersall scored the first touchdown of the game. So we take a look at Smith, 11 for 19 for 71 yards.
1: You know, it's a big drive for Harvard. They knew Brown would come out. They were getting the ball at home field, trying to get something going. They stopped him and get a chance here to drive it down the field and pretty much put this game away.
0: 3rd and 1 for the Crimson from their own 14-yard line. And they're going to bring in Mr. Short Yardage, Kite Flannery. Flannery's going to run it. And Flannery has got first down yardage. Boy, he is another weapon in the arsenal here for the, you like to say, Mark, another club in the bag.
1: Yeah,
0: you bring
1: exactly.
0: You bring in your 230-pound 18-year-old freshman quarterback there, and he gets it done.
1: City kid.
0: And running strong. So Flannery scored first touchdown of the season for the Crimson last week at UNH. He picks up first down yardage. Ball's on the 16-yard line at the near hash.

0: Smith is going to bring Gilmartin in motion. Gilmartin will camp out to the left now. And they're going to do a quick toss here, coming toward the boundary to the near side of the field. And carried by Cole Allen. Allen got run off as he approached the sideline. And up on the tackle there quickly was
1: second
0: Kai Cook.
1: Second and four from the 22. Clock's running, 8:29, under 8:30 left the third quarter. Harvard needs a nice long drive here.
0: Second and four from the 22. Smith from the gun. Handoff left side, just off the left side of the formation. And that's going to be Cole Allen again. Crimson have been mixing it up with the running backs. This was Allen's series to shine.
1: Big down early in the second half here for them. Third and five at the 21.
0: Yeah. Once again, it's impossible to judge distance when you're this far away. I thought he had two. He lost one. So go figure. It's third and five now. Three receivers to the left. Single receiver to the right. Smith from the gun again. Smith's looking all the way to the right and has his man complete. Shoemaker.
1: Shoemaker used his size that time.
0: Oh,
1: that ball was
0: indeed.
1: It was close to being picked off. Threw it a little bit high. He just went up and got it. Double teamed. Big play, big first down, momentum-wise as well.
0: We're seeing the coming out here of Henry Shoemaker as a big play guy for the Crimson. That's his fifth. Targeted five times now with four catches. First and 10 for the Crimson, their own 31. Smith will fake underneath and throw over the middle. It's off of Tattersall and intercepted. Intercepted. For the Bears, it is going to be Max Mallow, the middle linebacker, the Mike man, out of Bellingham, Washington. So we had one tip ball interception, one tip drill, one-way mark at the end of the first half. Now we get one here in the third quarter going the other way.
1: Throwing into that wind that way, it's a tough call.
0: Yep.
1: Watch the replay here. Pump fake, threw it.
0: Off of Tattersall, big target, and into the hands of Mallow. So the Bears get it back. They're going to be first and 10. Just past the halfway point here of the third quarter and searching for something. We'll take a break here with the score, Harvard 14 and Brown nothing on Bloomberg 92.9 FM Boston.
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0: And welcome back here once again. Bernie Corbett, Mark Linehan from Centerville Bank Stadium in Pawtucket, Rhode Island. It is a soccer pitch by trade. It is a football stadium tonight, hosting the 125th meeting between the Crimson and the Bears of Brown. Brown has it back on a big turnover. Let's see what that'll translate into as they try to get back in this one, trailing 14-0 here. And tough night for the elements and a tough night for the Brown offense. They're going to take over in plus territory now at the Harvard 45-yard line. Near hash, Murphy has Childs to his left. He's going to hand off to Childs. Childs drives toward the 40-yard line, fighting for yardage, kicking and scratching before he's finally wrapped up as Crimson DJ Vincent Thomas, who had an interception a week ago up at UNH, on the stop there and give Childs a very hard-earned yard.
1: You know, it's crazy to say, Bernie, it's only the second game of the season, the second half, but this is a huge drive for Brown.
0: Indeed. Murphy now has got some heat and a big deflection, and he got it away and complete there, as he had a man right in his face and was able to get it through, avoid the deflection there as he had some pressure and was able to complete it to Najee Rahman.
1: He was wide open. They cleared that area out for him by running two receivers deep and just slid him underneath.
0: Just through the reach of a couple of Harvard pass rushes there instead. Completion. Got eight. It'll be third and a yard. Motion now toward the formation. Childs and a little scissors handoff ahead, and the Crimson are there. And did Childs get enough? I guess he did.
1: Yeah, the only
0: not much to spare.
1: The only I can tell is watching the chains move.
0: Yeah, exactly. You know, once again, we are way too low to be calling a football game. Way too far away, exactly. Not a good combination. First and 10 from the 35. Murphy will fake and roll, and, we had a man obscure our view immediately. And the pass is complete. Henderson on the wrap on Levi Linois. Linois, the tight end, was second team All-Ivy a year ago. Atlanta, Georgia native. And, now we got trouble here.
1: Personal foul, Harvard.
0: Yep.
1: It was right at the end of the play. He kept with the tackle. Coach Harris don't have it, but I thought it was a penalty. And now we got completely obstructed. Yes.
0: Yep. We are low, and we are in a suite, and now we got people standing directly in our line of vision.
1: Now I want it to rain again. Get them inside.
0: Exactly.
1: Let's hope that scoreboard doesn't let us down.
0: Yeah, that's all we got right now. First and 10 after that costly penalty, 18-yard line, and the Crimson this time react as Childs attempted the right side and was met with resistance immediately. No gain on the play. It'll be second and 10 upcoming. Ball in the red zone. Crimson trying to make it the dead zone. Second and 10 for the Bears at the Harvard 18-yard line.
1: Bad snap.
0: And tough time there, and the Crimson are able to take advantage there on a busted play and bad exchange. Murphy was able to get back and cover it up. Did not give up the football. Gave up some yardage. So as effective as a sack, if you will.
1: Yeah, they got it as third and 10 on the scoreboard. Now they just changed it third to 26.
0: Ball all the way back to the 26-yard line. Back to the 36-yard line. So it's going to be third and 26. Murphy back to pass, looking deep, is able to throw across the middle, and a huge hit. Sean Lyon, that man, again.
1: Oh, man.
0: All-Ivy, showing his All-Ivy Defensive Player of the Week prowess from a week ago, and just a heat-seeking missile there.
1: Was about 5 yards behind him down in the secondary and saw it coming and came up like a freight train.
0: And he was able to just crush Pearson Hill, the slot receiver. Hill, a diminutive one at just 5'8". Brown's going to try to get three back here on what will be a 47-yard field goal attempt. Yep. High snap. It's corralled. The kick is up. It's on its way. A low line drive, and it is good.
1: Yeah.
0: So Drew Crabtree was able to just punch it, literally punch it through from 47 yards out. And the Bears have narrowed the Harvard lead to 14-3 with 3:22 left here in the third quarter. So give Crabtree credit, kicking against the elements. So with the score, Harvard 14 and Brown 3, we will return to Pawtucket, Rhode Island. 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
0: Welcome back once again, Centerville Bank Stadium, Pawtucket, Rhode Island, the place on this rainy, windswept night for Harvard football. Friday night lights in the Ocean State. Bernie Corbett, Mark Linehan. The Crimson with a 14-3 lead. That lead got cut on the Brown field goal. And returnable here on a short kick.
1: Nice play.
0: And the return, we'll see if we can get the number. It was one of the short men on the return.
1: Bernie, I remember when you first got sent down to Pawtucket years ago.
0: Yeah, exactly. That's right. After a very brief stay in the majors. See who got credit on the return there. I did not see one of the up men for the Crimson. And not a bad turn for the Crimson. They're going to take over first and 10 at the 30 upcoming.
1: Let's see if we can get it on the replay. That's 10 minutes behind us.
0: Yep. Let's see. Was Dylan, was it Fingerish, number 25?
1: 26.
0: Oh, 26. No, it wasn't. Wouldn't have been Fingerish. And first play, pass incomplete. Smith looking deep down the right sideline. And that'll bring up second and 10. So the Crimson would be ill-advised to give the ball up here quickly.
1: Yeah.
0: It was Kyle Johnson on that return.
1: If our perception of the wind is correct, which it must be since that field goal was strange, you'd try to get out of this quarter.
0: Indeed.
1: And give it to Brown, you know, take the wind away from Brown for the fourth.
0: Second and 10. I'm going to go bubble screen here to the right side out in space. Trying to get Bailey involved. I haven't seen Bailey get a touch since early in the game. Mickey Fine, the offensive coordinator, calling 17 back into the mix. And that got four, so that makes it a more workable third and six.
1: Yeah, it's a big third down here with the wind.
0: Sure is. With Charlie Smith there, under 3 minutes remaining in the third quarter. Harvard on third and six. Multiple receivers to the right and left. He's got plenty of time. He's got Bailey for a first down. Nate Bailey, go-to guy. Little dig to the middle of the field. Good pattern. Wrapped up there.
1: Yeah, Bernie, you're right. It's a little dig pattern. He stops. There's three brown shirts around him. They kind of watch him catch the ball. Watch the replay here.
0: Yep. Odin Megwu. Megwu on the tackle.
1: Good. One, two, three.
0: Ike Odin Megwu. Yeah, that was kind of curious the way that they all kind of stopped and watched. Crimson on the move now. First and 10 at their own 46 near hash. Smith will hand off and looking to cruise to the right. And it's going to be Cole Allen's turn. Bascone was in. Harris and Bascone there on the beginning of this series. Now they go back to Jordan Harris. They've used all three, Allen, Harris, and Bascone, the captain.
1: Yep. Good depth, though. What do we got here? Penalty?
0: We've got a penalty. That's going to negate it.
1: For the weather situation, the wind, it's been very few, relatively few penalties.
0: So it's going to be first and 25. The holding penalty is assessed back. Crimson now backed up to their own 31-yard line. Clock runs again under 2 minutes here in the third quarter. And Smith is going to look to run.
1: Yeah, it looked like an option play, but he tucked it right away.
0: Yep. And don't expect to see a lot of RPO in the Crimson package from Smith. I mean, Smith is more of a, you know, kind of an old-school classic, you know, drop-back throw. We saw him run it there, and got just a couple of yards. So second and 23. The Crimson going to have to seek something a little bit more wide open and deeper to try to sustain this drive. Maybe try to cut it in half on second and 23.
1: Done a good job of running the clock down to end this quarter, at least anyway. It's going to be under a minute when this is snapped.
0: Yep. Two receivers here to the left. And Smith is looking to the left, and he's in trouble, and he's going to get hauled down. And that is maybe a mistake of youth, if you will, to not get rid of that football and negate the sack. Liam Fitzgerald, the defensive tackle, monster, almost 300-pounder.
1: The left side of the Harvard offensive line got beat.
0: Which you don't see very often.
1: He's rolling left, had a chance trying to throw right. He did the right thing by kind of tucking it. Right now he's got nowhere to go and then take the hit. So now it's a casual third and 32.
0: Yeah, this will get you all the way back to Attleboro. Third and 32. I have to cross the state line here. Ball is near hash. Harvard at their own 26. And the Crimson are just going to keep it on the ground here. And a sizable hit on Harris.
1: Well, the upside for the Crimson is they ran out the clock. And they get the wind now. And more importantly, take the wind away from Brown.
0: Yes. With time running out in the third quarter. So 45 minutes of football in the books here in Pawtucket, Rhode Island on a Friday night. Your score is Harvard 14 and Brown 3. We will be back to Centerville Bank Stadium. 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
0: And welcome back once again, Pawtucket, Rhode Island, the place. Not for Triple-A baseball as it was for decades, as the Red Sox farm team, as Mark alluded to earlier, but for football. Are you ready for some football? Friday Night Lights here tonight. The Brown Bears moving their annual match with the Crimson. And, of course, every other year, Crimson travel down here to the Ocean State. But the first time they've played here in Pawtucket at this new facility, new soccer facility, primarily soccer facility, as Harvard with a 14-3 lead as fresh 15 on the clock. We get ready to begin the fourth quarter. And Harvard getting ready to punt it away. Hopefully not an adventure here. It's Checkley. Yeah. We'll get ready to check and get this one away from his own 21-yard line. Accepts the snap. Sends it away. It's a low line drive. And once again, it's kind of the theme of the night. Rahman's going to let it bounce. And it's going to come all the way down. And now the Crimson will get their opportunity to down it in the shadow of the Brown goal line. It happened to the Harvard offense having to operate with their back to the wall twice. Now Brown will have to perform that.
1: One punt return?
0: No, we haven't. I don't think we've seen it. No. We've seen what, one caught?
1: They're letting it bounce.
0: Everybody.
1: I think the ref spotted it at the 5.
0: This is Bill Parcells' nightmare. I just think of Dave Meggett in the Meadowlands letting, oh gosh, don't even think about Randall Cunningham and having flashbacks to that right now. Anyway.
1: We can talk Giants quarterbacks if you want.
0: Yes, not a very happy subject right now. All right, Murphy, the native of Reading and Reading Memorial High School, is directing traffic. Brings the receiver toward the line. He has a single setback. He has Childs in the slot. Keep an eye on him to the left. And they're going to hand off and carry short yardage on first down. Scotrus coming up on the tackle for the Crimson. And they tried to run a little bit of misdirection there, but
1: Brown's in a difficult
0: situation. Right on top of it.
1: You know, they're down by 11 points, and they got the ball in their own 5-yard line going into a hurricane.
0: Brought Carson Hill from the slot. Both of the slot receivers are named Hill, and they are related.
1: There you go.
0: Pearson and Carson.
1: Blue Hill, one of them?
0: Yeah, exactly, from Milton. So second and 15. Ball at the one. And we're going to get a timeout here. Taken on the field. I'm not sure who took that timeout. If it was the officials. Once again, we're in the distant part of the stadium here.
1: This is a tougher game I've ever had to do in my life.
0: We're just above ground level, just to give you an idea. We're inside the 10-yard line at one end of the stadium. That's number one.
1: I'm literally on the goal line.
0: Yeah. And the perception at the far end of the field is challenging. So, and that's what we're looking at right now, the far end of the field.
1: Coach Ciotti picked the right night.
0: For Friday Night Lights. Exactly. And reminder, welcoming, great to welcome back a number of our returning sponsors, but also welcoming in a couple of new ones, including Keezer's. Keezer's Classic Clothing, a community staple for generations. With price-accessible, well-constructed apparel for men and women. And three locations now. Mass Ave in Cambridge, also Boston and Lynn. So the penalty will be second and 15. Again, from the shadow of the goal line, from the one-yard line. The Bears are going to run it and get a little breathing room. And the tote by Quentin Brown. Brown got it up across the five. And all the way seven, make it the eight-yard line. So a third down conversion attempt from Murphy as he steps back.
1: You know Murphy's dying to air one out here.
0: Going to go empty with three receivers to his right. He's looking across the middle. Had a man off the hands of Childs. Incomplete.
1: Threw a step behind him.
0: Big stop for the Crimson. And going to force fourth down and a Bears punt. So here's a chance for Harvard to seize control of the game here in the opening minutes of the fourth quarter. Childs was complaining about a late hit.
1: Yeah, I think he was talking about interference. He was yelling before that.
0: Oh, was he?
1: Yeah.
0: Okay. Well, his plea was...
1: Yeah, he went 0-2.
0: Yes, exactly. It was not
1: heard.
0: Well,
1: let's see if Harvard puts a punt return on here. They're standing in midfield.
0: And you got Nate Bailey, as I've begun to call him, Mr. Excitement. Bailey is primed and ready right at midfield, so this should be a favorable exchange for the Crimson. Punt away.
1: No need to. There's the win factor.
0: Yes. Punt there by Foley. By Malcolm Flynn. And it's going to take a right turn and go out of bounds.
1: Harvard's got the ball inside the 50 with the wind.
0: With the wind and an opportunity here to try to extend their 11-point lead. Once again, with Keezer's, those locations, 1740 Mass Ave in Cambridge. The original was in Cambridge and then moved to 1740 Mass Ave. Also in Charles Street in Boston and in Lynn. And they're proud to support the Crimson. We welcome them in another venerable institution of the Harvard Square area. And for all of your alteration needs, they have great in-house tailors. The in-house tailors of La Couturier, Nespa, Keezers of Cambridge, welcoming them in. Friends of Harvard Football, once again, to join the team behind the team. You don't want to miss the great events coming up and the privileges that you enjoy as a friend of Harvard football. 617-384-9535, Katie in the Harvard football office, and she'll assist you in welcoming them in. Also the bullpen and the stockyard, a couple of our new sponsors.
1: And you could hit all those places in one day, Bernie. Just you gotta draw the map up first, that's all.
0: Exactly. Yeah, maps are complimentary. The only action, of course, this is the Friday night feature game for the Ivy League. And the Crimson getting their first opportunity in league play after non-conference. They got a couple of non-conference games on the horizon. One next week, a home opener. Be sure to get out there and enjoy Harvard football and that unique experience really is a bucket list experience. If you, I always say this every year, but I emphatically state, if you've never been to Harvard Stadium, well, you should get there. I mean,
1: why not?
0: 1903, first stadium in North America. So much history, so much tradition. Great place to watch a game.
1: And if you want to get some exercise, go to the press box.
0: Exactly. Walk those 116 stairs, whatever it is. Who's got it? Might be more than that. You're right. But the Crimson will be in action next week at home before traveling to Ithaca. They'll make their second foray into Ivy League play the following week against Cornell before returning home with Holy Cross on October 10th. So they've got a couple of non-conference games sandwiched around the Cornell game, sandwiched around the conference game upcoming. And then, of course, then it's the race to the finish in the Ivy League. Before you know it, we'll be there. It'll be the halfway point and the Ivy League football sweepstakes, which has even more at stake now because of the presence of the playoffs. Harvard and Yale both qualifying a year ago.
1: That game at Fenway might be pretty big.
0: Oh, it looms very large. They were the 1-2 in the preseason poll. Yale first, Harvard second. So, Harvard Square Business Association, check out Oktoberfest coming up. One of the great occasions in Harvard Square. Go to harvardsquare.com for all the details on the website. And as always, we thank Denise Jilson and Bill Manley, Amanda Henley, staff over there, for all of their help and that they provide us and guiding us around Harvard Square and pointing us in the direction of a number of the partners that we've managed to have relationships with now. So thank you to them, as always. Crimson, getting ready to get back with opportunity knocking here. They're going to get the ball first and 10, plus territory at the Brown 47-yard line.
1: With the win.
0: With the win. Thank you. Charlie Smith at quarterback is going to go double wide, double slot with Bascone, the captain to the right. They get in motion to Bailey, and they're going to give an inside handoff to Bailey. Bailey's scooting around, coming from the jet motion, gets dropped. And do we get a flag there at the end of that? No.
1: You're asking the wrong person.
0: We did. We did get a flag. I saw a flag fly. That might be a little extra on the Bears' defense there and the way that Bailey got hurled to the turf. They might say that was unnecessary, and if it is, it'll be a very necessary 15 yards added on. Let's see.
1: Personal foul, face mask.
0: It's going to be a face mask. That's why Bailey so awkwardly careened to the turf there.
1: He did such a good job. Watch the replay. Watch him kind of stutter step, waiting for the holes there. Oof, shake and bake, and then, wow, that was face mask.
0: Yeah, then he got grabbed, yeah. Grabbed in the headgear.
1: Wow.
0: Yeah, got his head twisted around there, pretty much blatant. So Harvard will accept the gift and say thank you, and now they're at the 24. Suddenly, they're at the 24-yard line, first and 10, after the penalty is marked off. Going to bring motion here. Two receivers. Gil Martin is in the slot to the left. Pelletier to the slot to the right. He's going to look in the direction of his outside receiver. And incomplete there. And I think that was the first target of the, going to say the afternoon, the evening, for Tafari Moe, the sophomore.
1: 25 for 31 for 185 yards, two touchdowns and an interception. Not a bad night.
0: For Charlie Smith, who's just gaining confidence as the Crimson starter, winning the job in a close race with Dante Torres in the offseason through camp.
1: It's a big shoes to fill.
0: And, oh, indeed. Second and 10. Delayed handoff underneath. Bascone trying to bump it to his left.
1: Yeah, he bounced off a couple of tackles. But Brown got around the ball.
0: Pinballed and then dropped. As the Bears coming up there. Jack Middleton from his defensive end position. Native of Austin, Texas. All-Ivy honorable mention a year ago. Just one on second down. So third and 9 for the Crimson to try to keep hope alive on this drive, leading 14-3. Clock running under 12.5 here in the fourth quarter. Smith brings him out. Tattersall is wide to the right. Two receivers wide to the left. Bailey's on the slot. And handoff underneath. Nothing doing there as they attempted.
1: I think that had a little bit to do with getting the ball in the middle of the field. Figured with the win, 17-3.
0: Set it up
1: this kind
0: for
1: of
0: Core.
1: Night.
0: Yeah, set it up for Karen Core. Yep, Core was Andy Orick bringing him to the sideline, taking a timeout. We got a timeout now. Looks like we have a Brown injury.
1: Yep.
0: Did not get the number again. Will not speculate.
1: No. Need a telescope.
0: Yep. The trainers, the training staff have obscured the player on the field here. Clock stop with 11:59 to be exact left here in the fourth quarter. And Harvard trying to gain a little distance with a 14-3 lead. And did not see him walked off the field. We get a number for you there. So it would appear that Core will be on to join the action with the field goal attempt.
1: Yeah, another low line drive and kicking a mile with this wind at his back.
0: Core missed one last week from, was it 55? A long one. Again, he has a 56-yarder in high school, and he picked a pretty big 50-plus one last year against Penn, coming down the stretch run for the Crimson.
1: Long timeouts with the ESPN games, huh?
0: Yeah, indeed.
1: Crowd's still pretty good here on this side of, you know.
0: Yeah.
1: I suppose.
0: Hanging in there.
1: I suppose once you get here, you got to stay here. It's not like it's on campus. Too,
0: exactly. Saw all those shuttle buses coming over from campus. Once again, welcoming in the Stockyard, a classic American tavern that served quality food and drinks to the greater Boston area for over 40 years. Multiple private function venues and 200-seated dining area makes the Stockyard a Boston rarity. 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
1: Go in there and long toss.
0: Exactly, and warm up in the bullpen. Get ready. Crimson are getting ready now, and Core is on. Fingers the holder. Jack Batty, the all-conference selection, another Charlotte, North Carolina native, is going to get ready to snap this, hope for a clean operation. And it's going to be a 41-yard attempt.
1: Yeah.
0: Yep, 41-yard attempt, well within the range of Mr. Karen Core. And here it comes. The snap, the spot, it's clean. The kick is up.
1: Bang.
0: And it is good. Core, no!
1: No good.
0: Wide to the left.
1: Well.
0: Hooked it wide to the left.
1: Goes to prove our seats are obstructed views.
0: Yeah, I guess so. To the far end, and the Bears looked to gain some momentum for what turns out to be an unsuccessful and not a fruitful drive for the Crimson. Let's see. We're watching the replay. And, yeah, just did hook it.
1: Yep.
0: Just did hook away.
1: He knew it.
0: Core knew it. Yep. So the lead remains 11, 14-3. Bears have life with 11:48. They also have the football with 11:48 remaining.
1: We keep saying it, but Brown's got to do something offensively at one point in this game, don't they?
0: Well, they're looking now, and Murphy's
1: right
0: got a man. Whoa. He's going to drop one over the middle for a completion. Thunderous hit there by Benson as he was able to make the hit.
1: Howard's got some kids that can hit on defense.
0: Oh, absolutely. They're aggressive up there. Pass complete to Mike Nesbitt. And it's going to be good for a Bears first down at the 39. And Murphy looking to find some rhythm and heat it up here. He's got two receivers to the left, one to the right. Murphy's now pocket breaking down, and he is brought down. No place to escape as Scutris for the Crimson up front. and leading the charge, and they're bringing it home.
1: Well, Brown's trying
0: Steven Skoutras
1: trying to spring somebody deep, but Harvard's defensive pressure and defensive secondary did a good job. Not giving it enough time, A, and B, nobody's open.
0: That's going to bring up now second and 11.
1: Inside hand off draw.
0: Yep. Going to go inside off the left side of the formation. And the handoff there, the give to Eli Jones. Eli Jones. Not much to bring up third down. Third and 10. Ball on the 39-yard line.
1: Getting all kinds of signals from the Brown sideline. Change this play.
0: Yeah, Murphy stepped to the line. Now he steps back in the gun. Brings motion toward the formation. Murphy, look out. He escapes the rush. He's looking downfield. Throws and juggled and caught by Childs.
1: Another fastball.
0: An escape act on one end, and then Childs coming up with the big catch on the other end. Somehow Murphy eluded the rush. It was Henderson off the corner. And just could not wrap up Big Murphy at 6'5". Going to go underneath now. And crashing ahead. Inside left side goes Eli Jones. Not much. Got about four. Now they're going to give him five. It'll be second and five. And the Bears now with momentum and on the move. Ball at the Harvard 41-yard line.
1: Harvard's come up big every time Brown's had any kind of momentum. Let's see if they can continue.
0: Fake and throw, and Murphy's going to pitch and complete it. Nesbitt on the reception. Just a quick out, nothing fancy there.
1: Again, you get a little momentum here. Let's have Harvard's defense coming up big all night long.
0: Yep. First and 10.
1: Got single coverage on the top of the field.
0: At the Harvard 33-yard line. Two receivers to the right. Late handoff, Eli Jones. Jones met quickly, but a positive gain there from Jones. Got about four. It'll be second, a workable six. Clock running under 9 minutes remaining here in the fourth quarter. Bears substituting on offense.
1: Yeah,
0: Murphy takes a quick look.
1: It seems like a lot of time, but it isn't.
0: Murphy steps back. From the gun. Handoff.
1: Here it is.
0: To the 20, to the 15, to the 10, to the 5, to the end zone. Touchdown, Bears. And it's Jackson Bennett. His first carry of the night all the way to the end zone. And the Bears have shaved the Harvard lead to 14-9.
1: Get the what's left of the crowd in it.
0: And you'd expect they'd probably go for two here, Mike, to try to get within
1: three. Yeah.
0: Yep, exactly. But that opened up quickly. And Bennett, who is third, maybe fourth on the depth chart behind Childs and Brown, is showing some depth at that position that the Crimson are boastful of.
1: Showing some speed down the sideline right in front of us, finally.
0: Well, they're gonna kick the point.
1: Wow.
0: Crabtree, the snap, the spot, and the kick is good. So as the teams come back upfield now with 8:16 remaining here in the fourth quarter, your score is Harvard 14 and Brown 10. We'll be back on Bloomberg 92.9 FM, Boston.
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0: And welcome back here once again to Centerville Bank Stadium at Pawtucket, Rhode Island. Bernie Corbett, Mark Linehan. Andy Bernstein was here to assist us earlier, and we got a football game now, folks, with 8:16 to go.
1: Did Andy go home?
0: Andy left the building. He headed back. Squib kick here, and fielded.
1: Not fielded.
0: Well, not fielded cleanly. It almost came all the way through to Bailey, and was covered, fortunately, by the Crimson there. That was a bit precarious, a bit too close there. As finally covered by Maddox Reed, the only running back we haven't seen.
1: It was bad communication between two guys going for the ball. They both looked at each other and started picking it up.
0: For Bailey and Reed there. So Harvard has it back, and a little bit of pressure now falling on the offensive side with a lead of just 4 at 14-10. And 1st and 10 back at their own 19-yard line. Smith's going to shoot it out and complete it. Got Shoemaker. Shoemaker falls forward toward the 28-29-yard line. So just a nice, safe completion. Shoemaker shown to be a sure-handed young receiver out of Rye, New York.
1: Harvard does a nice job of sending somebody deep and clearing out that underneath area. We've seen it a few times tonight for completions.
0: 2nd down and 3 yards to go. Smith's going to now shoot it the other way and complete it. And he's got the man here on the right side is Tattersall. Ryan Tattersall scored the first touchdown of the game for the Crimson, wrapped up by Khalil Lindsay. Lindsay, the native of Framingham via the Rivers School.
1: Look at that clock moving down, 7:20, 7:19.
0: Crimson trying to find some rhythm. They just found a first down. They're 1st and 10 at the 35-yard line. Smith with Biscone to his right hip. All three receivers shuffled to the left. Now they bring Tattersall from motion from left to right. Ball at the near hash. Four-man front for the Bears. Smith's going to load up and throw. Toss to Biscone. Again, safe play. Biscone surrounded by a den of Bears.
1: There you go.
0: There you go. Yep. Might see one next week where we're headed.
1: Yeah.
0: No comment. Ball on the 37-yard line.
1: I see a lot of things.
0: Exactly. 2nd and 8. For the Crimson, clock running under 7 minutes. Leading 14-10, trying to manage it and protect things here down the stretch. Smith from the gun. Two wide receivers to the left, one to the right. Delayed handoff. Biscone breaks a tackle. Biscone down the far sideline. Finally wrapped up into Bears territory. A saving effort there as Khalil Lindsay closed the gap on Biscone, who was off and running, and we got a penalty flag back.
1: He almost took it to the house.
0: Oh, man.
1: We might know why he almost took it to the house if the penalty comes back.
0: Yep. This is in that holding area. Let's see.
1: Illegal block in the back.
0: block in the back is going to bring it back. That hurt. Tattersall, the ESPN2 was focused on, I guess it was him. We're just going to speculate there. Let's see the replay. We get the benefit of the replay here. Here's Bascone. Yeah.
1: Yep, that'll do it.
0: Yep, that did it. So that negates a big, big chunk play for Bascone. Big break by Bascone. And a bad break for the Crimson. He's going to bring it back now. Second and 16. They're back on their own 29. Bailey motion to the right, to the left. Now you're going to toss it to Bailey. Bailey trying to get him out in space. Nothing doing there as the Bears come up and double and bring him down quickly.
1: Yes. Got the crowd into the Brown vent, the Brown sidelines into it huge. Obviously, third and 16.
0: Montella and Nichols combine on the tackle. So the Crimson are backed up here with the clock running under 6 minutes remaining. Third and 17 at their own 28-yard line. Shoemaker comes wide to the right. Three receivers wide to left. Bailey's in the slot. Harris now from the left to the right hip of Smith. Barking signals. Claps his hands. Takes the snap. He's under pressure.
1: Ball
0: is knocked free. It's on the ground. Did the Crimson get it back? It appears they did.
1: They're going to have to punt from their own 14.
0: Oh, man. But the
1: Brown bought the house.
0: Saving play there for the Crimson from Enzo Agostini. Oh, man, that could have been Bears first and 10 inside the Harvard 15. So instead, they will be able to punt it away. That's the good news. Checkley from the goal line, getting ready to kick. Trying to assess the wind. Here comes the kick. He's going to get that one away. He shoots it down. It's going to bounce.
1: It hit one of the Brown players.
0: And that should be a Harvard football.
1: It is. Wow.
0: The Crimson have it. Benson on the coverage team recovers. A huge mistake for the Bears. Mark, nobody's catching punts tonight.
1: I was just going to say, we've been talking about it all night long. Get away from the ball. You have one rule there, son.
0: And was not carried out.
1: And it's at the 50-yard line. Brown should have had possession at the 50.
0: It went off of, it appears to have gone off of Cap Davis.
1: Yep.
0: Defensive back for the Bears, and just a gift for the Crimson. No other way to describe that. And now the Harvard offense with new life is back on the field. They are first and 10 at the Bears' 48-yard line with 4:41 left. Big play, Benson. Two interceptions, and then alert to make the recovery there.
1: Yeah, Bernie, you took the word right out of mouth, alert. Just aware of where the ball was, aware of the situation, didn't give up on it, and made the biggest play of the game.
0: Now Bascone tries to go inside. Nothing much. Bears are there to meet him. It's where the Crimson offensive line, they got great confidence in this unit. They're trying to see them take control here. They have just been unable to do it to this juncture. Clock running under 4.5. Just 2 for Bascone. 2nd and 8. Been very tough going for him here tonight.
1: Yeah.
0: Bailey slot to the left. Single receiver to the right is Tattersall. It's going to hand off. They're going to toss back. Here comes Bailey. He's got a lane. Bailey with speed. Bailey, first down yardage. And finally knocked astride as he came up inside the 30-yard line of the Bears.
1: I think if you're Brown, you got to start thinking about your timeout situation.
0: Yeah,
1: right?
0: Under 4 minutes right
1: left.
0: Now.
1: Yeah, you're down 4. Harvard's driving. 3:40 left. Clock's running. You got 2 timeouts left.
0: Ball spotted at the 34-yard line. So first and 10 for the Crimson at the Brown 34. Bascone shakes away from the first 2 tackle attempts and was able to get positive yardage there. Keep it moving. Keep the clock moving.
1: You don't want to throw the ball here if you're Harvard, but Brown is definitely daring them to.
0: Oh, without question. Take as much clock as possible here.
1: Yep.
0: And Brown is allowing them to do it. 2nd and 7. Crimson at the Bears' 31-yard line. Harris is a setback. They bring Pelletier in motion, and they hand off to Harris, and Harris is met early. Got tripped up as he attempted to move to the left Michael Reddick, defensive end, Meriden, Connecticut, and the Taft School up on the tackle. Clock running now.
1: Yeah, exactly. 2:30.
0: Toward the two-minute timeout. So third and six for the Crimson. Crimson now come out. Double wide, double slot. Smith, high snap. He corralled it. He fired it quickly to Bailey. Bailey got a block. Escape one man. Escape two. Bailey driving forward. And it's going to be short.
1: Then you get the two-minute timeout.
0: Yep. Going to be short here. Going to be decision time. Let's see where the spot is and just how far Bailey was from the sticks. Once again, our perspective is just nil.
1: Non-existent.
0: Yeah, we're looking to the far side of the field, and we're just really too low to get a perspective here.

0: game. Yeah, so, exactly. I mean, you're not going to gain much.
1: Well, if you run a play here and you don't get the first down, you're going to force Brown to call the timeout, and then they only have one left,
0: right,
1: to have to put a drive together
0: to run it down, exactly. And this is where some trust in Hybrid's defense.
1: If you get the first down, it's over.
0: I mean, be honest. I mean, Hybrid's had a pretty solid night defensively for the second week in a row.
1: I don't see any option besides going for it.
0: Yep.
1: Field goal in this kind of weather, 44-yard kick, and then you give them the ball with momentum
0: and the field
1: on
0: position.
1: The 34.
0: Yep. And the field position exchange there, too. So.
1: Yeah.
0: And Core was unsuccessful. He pushed one left from 41 yards. And let's see.
1: Is what makes you wonder about them Crimson. Not going for two previously to get it to the three-point game.
0: Exactly. That's one that can haunt James Perry here, depending on how things go down the stretch into the final 2 minutes with the two-minute timeout currently. Harvard 14 and Brown 10. This 125th meeting has been quite intriguing.
1: Well, they caught a break on the weather. It's windy and as rainy, drizzly it is. When you saw the forecast early in the week, you thought it would be a nightmare.
0: Yep.
1: Long time out. You got plenty of time to talk about it when the game's on ESPN.
0: Discussion continuing.
1: I can't see it.
0: Trust me. Yeah, exactly. They're talking out there. Ivy League schedule tomorrow. We can take a look at that here in a moment. Once again, Harvard will be back under the lights again next week as they will take on Colgate. It'll be a Saturday night game. Saturday night will be all right for football at Harvard Stadium as the Raiders of Colgate will visit. Then on to Cornell. We'll be up in Ithaca the following week before the Crimson come back.
1: You going to Ithaca?
0: I'll be going to Ithaca, yes, on the 10th. Mike Giardi should be back on the lineup for that. I think he's got Friday night lights the night before. And once again, and then the non-league,
1: what's the hockey situation,
0: portion of the schedule. Yes, well, I will assure it. Holy Cross will then come in. That'll be the final non-conference game on the 17th. Will be Holy Cross. That'll be 1 o'clock. So you got a couple of opportunities, finally, after this two-game road trip, to see the 2026 version of the Crimson here at home. So it's everybody that's waited and all season ticket holders and followers of the Crimson, you'll have an opportunity to come out. Speaking of coming out, the Crimson are out on 4th and 3 from the 27.
1: You're going to have to tell me what happens.
0: Yeah, we got people standing in front of us, and there's nothing we can do about it. All right. I've got at least a lane of vision here on this critical play. The Crimson now.
1: I got the scoreboard.
0: Double wide, double slot. Smith takes the snap, looks, throws, got a man complete,
1: first
0: and broken up.
1: Oh.
0: Pass broken up. Huge hit applied by Khalil Lindsey, and the Bears have it back with 1:55 left.
1: And two timeouts.
0: And two timeouts.
1: And
0: we've watched the replay here. It was Bailey to the outside. Bailey had it and could not hang on at the sticks.
1: Brown's defense got to it just at the same time, made a nice play, got his hat on the ball.
0: Play of the night defensively for Lindsey, and the Bears have the football with two timeouts, 1:55 left. Murphy is going to toss to the left side, complete to Childs. Probably going to see a lot of Childs run, pass.
1: Yeah.
0: Whatever way they can get the ball in his hands. He got four there. 2nd and 6 from the 31. They go, hurry up here. Pass is going to be intercepted.
1: Is it?
0: Sean Lyne.
1: Yep, Harvard ball.
0: And the Crimson have it back.
1: Wow.
0: It was Benson again. Zayden Benson. Lyne from the linebacker position. They had the receiver double-teamed, and Benson came away with it. Head trick for Zayden Benson.
1: Wow.
0: His third interception of the evening.
1: They still have a golden helmets?
0: I think that one's pretty much decided.
1: That's what I mean.
0: As we look at the replay here, It came through line.

0: to Benson.
1: Deflected?
0: Yep. Line might have got, line was fully extended, and he might have got a hand on this ball. Let's see. Hard to tell, but the important thing was after it got through the reach of line, it was right in the hands of that man, Zaden Benson.
1: Bad decision by Murphy there, thrown into pretty much double coverage.
0: Well, if there's one thing that was talked about regarding James Murphy, it is the fact that sometimes at this point in his career, he's a little too confident on forcing a ball. Came up earlier when we were talking to some of the Brown people. As talented as he is, and he is talented with all we've talked about, the big arm, the size, everything you'd want. But there was an example of maybe being a little bit overconfident.
1: Greedy.
0: And forcing a ball. Zaden Benson, do you have any discussion as to who the MVP of this ball game is?
1: No, I'll say.
0: Three interceptions for Benson.
1: Well, you don't see many three interception games ever.
0: Well, I'm looking toward the record book now. The old days where I missed, you could go right to the media guide, because there are no media guides anymore. Get off my lawn. But a three interception game, I mean, they've got interception return for a touchdown the last time, etc. I mean, that could be an established Harvard record.
1: It is tonight.
0: Yeah. I mean, these are like season records, three interceptions for a touchdown. I'm trying to go through here. Anyway, if anybody can help me out within the sound of my voice, let me know.
1: Call Bernie at home.
0: Oh, three interception game. We got one here. Ryan Barnes on the 08 team. I got the 08 ring on right now. Back-to-back Ivy League champions. Yeah, Ryan Barnes and 2008 was the last time. Three interceptions at Penn on November 15th, 2008 for the Ivy League champions. And that was the last time that somebody was able to score the hat trick in the defensive backfield for the Crimson. Wow, none bigger. With 1:33 left, the Crimson have the football back and a chance to run it out with Brown can still, stop the clock twice.
1: Yep.
0: So not over yet, but Crimson are in pretty good position here. Big smiles on the faces of the Crimson to the far side of the field, as you'd expect.
1: Yeah.
0: And a big, probably more of a sigh of relief.
1: Yeah, exactly. Seems a game that they had
0: Andy
1: in
0: York.
1: Hand, and they Brown just hung around. We've seen it a lot.
0: All of a sudden, there they are. And maybe some flashbacks to a game the Crimson had in hand 2 years ago that haunted them. The last time they visited the Ocean State. Yeah, look at Benson over there. He is one happy young man. Smith.
1: Well, you get one
0: takes
1: first
0: the snap.
1: Down, it's over.
0: Bascone slashes inside. Not much.
1: Brown timeout.
0: Yeah, forces Brown just 4 seconds off the clock. It's 1:29. And Brown can stop it one more time.
1: Yeah, I think it's done, right? I mean, even you do the math, they get to call the last time out. If you go for it on fourth down, it's over.
0: Yep.
1: Get on the buses.
0: So timeout on the field. Once again, one more time for the Friends of Harvard football. Join the team behind the team. Jump on that bandwagon. The Crimson get ready to go to 2-0 on the season. Coming back for the home opener next week. Hope to, as you get out there and experience Harvard football, get out to the stadium next week, first Saturday in October, and the first home game of the 2026 campaign.
1: Yeah, they're a fun team to watch.
0: Oh, indeed. Entertaining again
1: they
0: this year.
1: They hit hot on defense, and they got some explosive opportunities on offense.
0: Absolutely. Playmakers on defense for the second straight week. This has been a gutted-out game all the way. But once again, as you said, Mark, a game that seemed like they had things under control until they didn't.
1: Exactly.
0: Yeah. And all of a sudden, no. Things had turned rather dramatically.
1: These timeouts with TV we keep talking about, but now we got another one coming. There's a minute and 29 left.
0: Yep.
1: They're going to call another timeout and then run 27 more. They run more ads than you.
0: Timeout on the field here.
1: I felt bad for Coach Giotti, a kickoff last week, and you read down those. Like, Well, you're thanking all your sponsors at the Academy Awards.
0: My agent at CAA. Yeah, exactly. Well, it's great to have the support. That
1: yeah, absolutely.
0: I mean, people.
1: Why not?
0: Being part of the
1: Should
0: Harvard.
1: Have more.
0: Yeah, being part of the Harvard football experience and being part of such a great long-standing tradition. There's no more long-standing tradition in sports than Harvard football.
1: Yeah, literally.
0: We're talking about the 1870s and the beginning, literally the beginning of the game. The game being the beginning of the game all the way back.
1: Nobody's going to be happy to see this game end in the referees. They must have been nervous all week about having to stand on it.
0: Yeah.
1: And then with ESPN, too. With
0: ominous forecast.
1: Another half an hour on you.
0: Mm-hmm. Yeah, they've been looking at this call, Mark, on the interception. And apparently my sources tell me that the call has been confirmed.
1: Oh, yeah?
0: Yep. They were looking at it to make sure that
1: I think they looked at it 15 minutes ago.
0: Well, yeah. All right. Crimson are back. Offense back on the field. Second and 8. Upcoming. Smith with Bascon, the veteran, to his right. Tattersall to the right. Single man Tafari Moe to the left.
1: Look at this.
0: Here goes Bascon. Bascon's going to turn the corner with his speed. And scampers and slides safely in bounds to keep the clock running. And I think that'll force Brown to take their final timeout.
1: Yep.
0: Bears are now out of timeouts. Crimson have a fresh set of downs. Great job there by Bascon. He read it nicely. And was able to
1: speed,
0: bounce that to the outside and stay
1: third.
0: The veteran stand and bounce. Nicely done.
1: Still says Brown has a timeout. Are they saying that he went out? He didn't, obviously didn't go out of bounds. So. I don't know why they...
0: All right, the Crimson and timeout. We'll take a timeout. With the score, Harvard 14 and Brown 10. We'll be back at the Centerville Bank Stadium. 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
0: And welcome back here. Some confusion as we come back in the final minutes about a timeout. Brown did take their final timeout. And the Crimson were just able to finally, the clock restarted, and run it out. As the clock is running down and time is running out here at Centerville Bank Stadium. And the Crimson, for the 14th time in the last 15 meetings between these two teams, will come away victorious here in the 125th meeting. This one taking place in Pawtucket and not Providence. And the song remains the same, Led Zeppelin, if you will.
1: Road win, league game, road win.
0: League game, road win for the Crimson. And for the Bears, they absorb another loss to Harvard here early in the season. So the Crimson get to the all-important 2-0 and the vitally important 1-0 in Ivy League play emerging here on from Friday Night Lights tonight on this rainy and windswept evening. So the Crimson survive and will advance to next week in non-conference play undefeated. The final score, Harvard 14 and Brown 10. We will take a break. We'll get back and we'll get Betty. We'll get ready.
1: Betty.
0: Get Betty. I'm not sure if she's here. We'll get ready.
1: She is. She left.
0: To wrap it up. Yeah, get a little bit, get a dry out somewhere. And we'll be ready to wrap it up here on a Friday night from Pawtucket, Rhode Island. 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
0: And welcome back here and post-game wrap-up here on Friday night from Pawtucket. Yep, Pawtucket, Rhode Island was the place for Harvard football here this evening. Bernie Corbett, Mark Linehan, glad you could join us here. Apologize with our internet connecting nightmare that we had earlier, which we didn't anticipate.
1: Not to mention obstructed views.
0: And obstructed view and the fact that we're almost at field level. Other than that, interesting experience here from the soccer pitch in Pawtucket. For the Crimson surviving advance the next week.
1: Good spot to call a soccer game.
0: Yeah, maybe not. We'll ask the soccer announcers. We'll have to query them on that one. So, but Harvard with what turned out to be a 14-10 victory, a game that they got control of in the first half and seemed to be in control until once again turnovers loom large, and a big one for the Bears. Got them back in the football game, and they look to be primed to maybe make a drive that could have resulted in disaster for the Crimson. But Zaden Benson, what do you do for an encore? Well, you get two interceptions, and then, once again, we talked about it. Awareness, as Frank Broyles used to say, awareness. He had it on the ill-advised situation with the punt, hitting one of the Brown up men. On the punt situation, again, an uncaught punt, and this time it proved to be disaster. Spelled disaster and spelled defeat for the Bears. Benson was right there to play it on a bounce off, deflected off a Brown player, and Benson on the recovery to complete his hat trick to impact this game, and Harvard was able to run out the clock. But overall, some good signs. I mean, this is a defense now, Mark, that's allowed just 17 points and really allowed little in the way of offensive momentum to two opponents. They expected with a veteran defense led by Sean Lyon and many others, and put Benson in that category, Henderson, an All-American at the corner, the array of defensive talent, the Fed and the defensive lineman that they have up front. Coach Murphy used to talk about identity and a championship defense. I'm going to go out on a limb and say this could be a championship-caliber defense for the Crimson. Everything we've seen in the first two weeks.
1: They're aggressive. They're on the ball. They hit hard.
0: Yep, all the attributes you look for. And offensively, you know, you come through, you know, Jaden Craig, you got a generational talent there.
1: Yep.
0: You know, things are going to be different. But I liked a lot, and I've liked a lot what I've seen with Charlie Smith. I mean, there's some mistakes of youth, if you will, at that position on a couple of throws. But, I mean, overall, I see the ceiling that these coaches see that are around him every day in terms of his ability.
1: Yeah, you got to look like a tough city kid, you know, playing at Harvard. CM kid, CM's become a
0: football. Well, I'm talking about Smith.
1: Oh, sorry, my
0: bad.
1: Yeah,
0: about Smith, yep.
1: Yeah, oh, yeah, he's definitely, I think it's his job to lose, that's for sure.
0: No question.
1: He played well last week, and tonight, when they had, when they needed him, he had it.
0: Made all the throws, and he's starting to get a little bit of rhythm with one of the other young players in this team. Shoemaker was a guy who was a frequent target, but there are a number of others. And with the Blackburn out of the lineup, the guy that can really stretch the defense, a speed guy, an experienced guy, he's out right now. Harvard can make up with it, really, with the, I said, with that NBA front line that they have. They could create, and they have created, matchup nightmares the first 2 weeks with these 6'5", with these 6'4", and 6'5", receivers that they have. And as a result of that, yes.
1: They got some big boys.
0: Yeah, really try to accentuate some of those matchups. And we saw impact from all the running backs. They said the fresh horses that they have in the barn there. So this team's starting to gain some identity, I think, and through the first 2 weeks, and they survive this rainy and windy Friday night here in Pawtucket, Rhode Island, to get themselves to next week. Going to take our final break and come back with a final word and a look ahead to next week for Harvard football. 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
0: And welcome back. Final words here from Centerville Bank Stadium in Pawtucket, Rhode Island. Bernie Corbett, Mark Linehan here on Bloomberg tonight. Crimson go to 2-0 overall, 1-0 in Ivy League play with a 14-10 victory. Look ahead, non-conference action will be Saturday Night Lights. Next Saturday night, 7 o'clock, the kickoff as the Crimson will take on the Colgate Raiders. You can hear it here on Bloomberg 92.9 FM Boston. 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Levitt and Pierce, some things should never change, a Harvard institution since 1883. 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And once again, mention them at the beginning and at the end, the Friends of Harvard Football, 617-384-9535. All their great events upcoming for the 2026 season. So that's going to do it here. We're going to wrap it up from Pawtucket, Rhode Island and the Ocean State. Final score, final time, Harvard 14 and Brown 10. Want to thank Mark Linehan for joining me. Once again, keeping that perfect record intact.
1: Bernie, you finally got the call up to Boston from Pawtucket.
0: Exactly. They're calling me right now. And also for Keller Henderson assisting us, Andy Bernstein, and Justin getting us started back in the studios of Bloomberg in New York, and Victoria Ruggiero for taking us through here tonight and producing. So, from Centerville Bank Stadium in Pawtucket, this is Bernie Corbett saying good night, everyone.

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5: To the Odd Lots podcast on Bloomberg Radio. I'm Joe Weisenthal. On today's show, we are discussing whether the U.S. can really reindustrialize at scale. Our guests are Chris Power, founder and CEO of Hadrian, and Tom Mueller, founder and CEO of Impulse Space.
6: Can both of you say a little bit more about how you think about producing stuff in-house versus sourcing it externally? Because you think about SpaceX, and one of the famous things about SpaceX is vertical integration, yeah. Right? The idea that there weren't enough space manufacturers making vital components, so they brought everything in-house in order to do it, you know, to the speed at which Elon desires, to put it politely or mildly. How do you think about that trade-off?
7: I mean, that's a great discussion to have, because Chris and I, you know, it involves both of us, because we're very, very vertically integrated at Impulse, just like we were at SpaceX. But also, we buy a lot of parts from outside. Like, I think it's really important to you make your first development engine or spacecraft, you build it yourself, and you learn all of the problems that you're going to have assembling it, machining it. If I gave a development thing to a machine shop and they had all these problems with the drawing and making the part, and then we get it, we can't assemble it. Like, you learn it on your prototypes. Yep. And once you get that tight, then you send it out. Like, I know Chris is getting ready to make Raptor parts. So even SpaceX is sending parts out. We get to the point where you get into production. That's when you don't need to grow your facility to handle high production. Maybe you'll keep some of the really secret parts in your house, but you'll send the easier to machine or stuff that his shop can make really great out. My take on that.
8: I agree. I think every company should have 10 to 15% in-house. There's no amount of software or service in the world that, like, you got a hot pot, you need the one genius guy to make it in an hour to hit flight. But scale has to happen externally.
7: Mm-hmm.
8: For us, as a contract manufacturer, you know, for some customers we make parts, for some customers we make the entire missile. And for submarines we make somewhere in halfway. Even for us, what I trade off is, I think in manufacturing you sell and buy trust. So our vertical integration strategy is, we want to outsource everything possible to every reindustrialized startup, every small business that we possibly can, because we have so many programs to run. But we vertically integrate where we just don't believe you're going to get the job done.
7: Mm-hmm.
8: And it's not a financial trade. It's like, I'll put a $2 million piece of CapEx, $2 million piece of CapEx in the ground and hire a team to do it, because I would rather spend more money making sure we're on schedule than taking the risk that outsourcing it to a legacy casting facility that's been late for the last 30 years on every submarine program. For me, it's all about trust. It's not economics, it's not anything. It's just, I need it to be on time, and most of America is incompetent in terms of trust and
7: schedule.
8: Absolutely. Is that fair?
7: A machine shop or a manufacturing house that you can trust is gold.
8: You know, we did actually did an interview yesterday with the guy who is heading the LA 2028 Olympics. But I recently saw the robot Olympics in China and all the humanoid Olympics, and they were like running. It was like really impressive. Let's be honest. In future Olympics, will Americans ever medal in the humanoid robotic Olympics?
9: Not yet, but I'd take a roided up Midwesterner versus a communist robot every day of the week.
8: I would too.
6: That's a good answer.
8: But this is a serious question because future warfare could be robots.
9: No, it is. It is.
8: And I would not want to put up a roided up Midwesterner against a robot that, like...
9: Well, I was glad to know that you're full of clankers, but...
8: But no, seriously, like, how anxious should we be about the robot gap?
9: So let me go back a step. Netherlands, British Empire, American Republic. Yeah. The next trade is the CCP versus America. America has a lot of flaws. We like to debate because we are so rich that we get to debate the culture of the country.
8: Yeah.
9: Instead of fighting for survival out of a famine. Ultimately, hard power wins politics because at some point you don't want to be polite and you can just be like, well, you, I have 2,000 warships.
8: Yeah.
9: Our current missile inventory in any war game, we expend everything in the warehouse and we run out in 7 days. China produced 2,600 ships and we produced 6, et cetera, et cetera, et cetera. And the thing that you need to realize is in Germany versus America, which is the proxy of World War II, we actually sucked at engineering. The German engineers destroyed us. We just McDonald's the out of them. We were China in World War II. No, it's not a laughing matter.
10: Yeah.
9: We were China in World War II. We just outproduced them. We had better logistics. We made more stuff because we weren't rich, but we were the industrial superpower, and we became rich because of Bretton Woods. You're in the same situation. So it's incredibly serious because you're in the fourth turning where you are, like, we spent the last 10 years in COVID trading cat pictures on JPEGs on the internet.
8: Yeah.
9: And we've forgotten why we're successful in the first place, which ultimately was we were the largest industrial superpower in the world. So the reason why it's serious is you can have the best engineering in the world, like you got the best Raytheon missile, but if you literally can't just make mass, which is ultimately a production issue, there's no choice. So we are so far behind, and no one realizes this, purely because you're in a cultural time where America currently is IBM. And you go to the board of IBM and you say, hey guys, would you like to invent Claude Code? And the board and the CEO says, yes, sir. And you look back at your 500,000 employees and you go, we're and the good thing is America's got a lot of dynamism. America's got people like Tom Mueller and Elon and the nuclear stuff. It's possible to correct, but we are so far behind that ultimately robotics is how good are we as software, but ultimately most of software, especially AI, is now determined on what is the velocity of your training data, which means physical world deployment,
8: yeah,
9: which means mass manufacturing. So it's a real civilizational fight, and it's not this like fun game between American companies where like, hey, if Tesla ships more Optimus versus Google, the consumer's going to end up in a better product. No, they're going to kill you. And people are not tracking this at all. And Tom, I know you're much more of a space guy than defense guy, but I'd love your opinion on this.
10: Well, I've been thinking about robots a lot lately, and I think that the resources of the moon are going to be needed to do what we want to do in space. And how do you do that? Like having people on the moon, like a lot, like an army of people working on the moon is just not sustainable. It's too dangerous, it's too expensive. It's not a good environment for humans. Maybe a few, but you want an army of robots to build on the moon and eventually Mars. And what do you need to make a really good robot? I think you need three things. You need dexterity, you need a human hand basically, and people are working on that. You need great vision, which is already pretty much solved, and you need a brain, AI. Once those pieces all come together, you have the capability of a human plus a superhuman. Of course, that can be used in war also, but for me, I always think about what you can do in space because it's such a harsh environment. Humans should not have to be there. We should choose to go there, but to try and work and build there is a losing game, I think. And we don't need to do it because robots are on the cusp of being ready.
6: What is the actual key constraint to your respective businesses then? Because when you say these things, everything is couched in these existential terms like war and death, and I'm sure we all want to survive. So why aren't we cracking this particular problem? I've seen your respective valuations, so it's probably not a question of money, but is it a question of labor or materials, or what's going on here?
10: You go. The last 2 weeks, I think the discussion has been, will the AI just kill us outright before we even get to war, right? Like, technology is a great thing. It's a super dangerous thing. I think there's been no greater example of that than AI. And I read Superintelligence by Ben Bostrom, like, when was that came out? Like 10, 15 years ago?
11: Yeah.
10: And Elon read it too, and we were scared. Like, it was just like, that book was so comprehensive. And it's like, well, at least, you know, the futurists think this is like 2045, 2050, this is going to happen.
8: Because
10: of LLMs, nobody knew that an LLM, if you just study human language and do these neural networks, how much could be in there, right? We still don't understand. So it happened much sooner than we thought, and we're not ready for it. And here we are. We can't slow down too much. I think we're ahead of China, so we can slow down, but we can't slow down too much and let them get ahead, because whoever has the super intelligent AI could possibly rule the world. I think that's probably true. So we're at a really important place in history right now.
11: We always say, oh, you can't build in America. But it is evidently provably false, because there was this one individual who actually built the biggest car company in the world and is built the biggest rocket company and the biggest satellite company, et cetera, which they're not multiple of him, but it was clearly in retrospect possible to build big things.
10: And is about to build the biggest data server company in the world.
11: Right. So I don't know, you know, in what is as SpaceX employee number one, what was it? How would you characterize to a broad public what Elon was capable of doing, which so many people presume cannot or could not have been done in the U.S. in the first two decades of the century?
10: I mean, you know, I went through, I couldn't hire, when we first started, there was like four of us, and I couldn't, all the people I worked with at TRW, all of them like rolled their eyes and would not come work with me. All the Rocketdyne guys, Rocketdyne did all the engines that got us to the moon back in the 60s. None of them, they like only governments and big money can build a rocket that can get to orbit. So we had at every step people saying you can't do it. Like, you can't build an engine that can do this. You can't, a pump fed engine. You can't get to orbit. Okay, you can get to orbit with a little single engine rocket. You can't get to orbit with a 9-engine, you know, Falcon 9 orbit. We did that. You can't get a space capsule to work. We did that. You can't go fly humans to the space station. Dragon right now is the only, in the Western world, the only way to get to our space station is a SpaceX Dragon capsule. We did that. And so the biggest rocket in the world is Starship. No way can you do that. It's flying. It's about ready to become aircraft-like operational. So when people still call it hype, and I don't, because I've been through it for almost 25 years. It's not hype. He's going to build it. I believe if it's possible, it will be solved. And it might take longer than Elon thinks, but he will solve it.
5: 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I'm Joe Weisenthal. 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
13: ABC News, I'm Dave Packard. The Trump administration seems not to be finished banning media outlets. Now the White House signaling CNN will be left off Air Force One for President Trump's trip to Knoxville to attend the University of Tennessee, University of Texas college football game tomorrow. President Trump and China's President Xi wrapped up their summit today.
14: We've made great strides, very positive for both countries.
13: ABC's Karen Travers at the White House tells us it's unclear if the two dug in on the Iran issue, and China
15: is Iran's largest trading partner and largest buyer of Iranian oil. Also, no word if the two leaders discussed the security situation in Taiwan. Flooding concerns along the mid-Atlantic coast this weekend as a nor'easter approaches. New York and New Jersey declaring states of emergency ahead of the storm. But on Long Island, Melissa Slavin is toughing it out.
16: We are not planning to evacuate. We don't think it's going to be of that nature.
15: This is ABC News.
17: And I'm Ed Kalenge in the Bloomberg Newsroom. Here are some of the stories we're watching. President Trump says he would meet again with Chinese leader Xi Jinping in November following what he said was a successful summit in Washington. Trump said in a social media post Friday, "We will be meeting again in November in China and then at the G20 in December in Miami. Much has been and will be accomplished." Trump's comments followed a summit in Washington with Xi that was seemingly light on concrete policy outcomes. Earlier Friday, U.S. Trade Representative Jamison Greer said the U.S. would announce agreements with China on trade in non-sensitive goods, which could be made public as soon as Monday. A winning week for the U.S. stock market. That story from Bloomberg's Charlie Pellett.
18: For the week, the S&P 500 index gained 1.2%. Hopes for a diplomatic breakthrough in the Iran war drove oil prices lower, fueling a rebound in stocks and easing the Treasury volatility that has roiled financial markets around the world. Stocks held on to gains even after data showed U.S. consumer sentiment fell in September to a four-month low amid deepening worries about rising prices and the outlook for the economy. For the week, the Dow was up 0.3%. NASDAQ this week was up for a second week, gaining 2.1%. In New York, Charlie Pellett, Bloomberg Radio.
17: Blackstone top executive Joe Baratta, a longtime face of its signature buyout fund, is leaving the firm by year's end, closing out a 28-year run. Baratta joined the firm in 1998 and led its private equity business for about 13 years before shifting to a new role to oversee strategies across the private equity unit, which now manages roughly $450 billion. A Blackstone spokesperson confirmed Baratta's departure. His current role will not be filled, this according to a person familiar with the matter. The Friday numbers on Wall Street, the Dow, it added 478. NASDAQ gained 129. The S&P 500, it was up 39. The 10-year Treasury yield, it stands at 5.16%, a new 52-week high. The 2-year Treasury yield at 4.86%. Checking oil, West Texas Intermediate at 92.41, and Brent crude stands at 97.49. 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I'm Ed Kalenge, and this is Bloomberg.
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19: Showers tonight, they'll be spreading slowly off towards the north and west. It'll be windy, 55 to 60. High wind warning in effect through 2 a.m. Sunday morning. Rain at times Saturday, it may be heavy, especially Saturday afternoon. It'll be very windy, 60 to 65. Rain and wind Saturday night, 55. Sunday, occasional rain. It's windy, 60 to 65. Showers and breezy into Monday. I'm Rob Carroll, and with your 3-day forecast on Bloomberg 92.9.
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1: This is a Bloomberg Business of Sports report. An entity linked to Lionel Messi bought the house next door to his Fort Lauderdale home for $8 million. The same LLC that bought the new property is listed as the owner of Messi's home next door, which he purchased in 2023 for $10.8 million. Buying up nearby properties to increase privacy and build compounds has become common among the ultra-wealthy, including in South Florida, where Ken Griffin and Jeff Bezos have bought neighboring properties. The NFL has reportedly fined San Francisco 49ers fullback Kyle Juszczyk almost $15,000 and Indianapolis Colts guard Matt Gonsalves more than $8,800 for touchdown celebrations the league said mimic chugging a beer. The irony, Bud Light is the official beer of the NFL. The league told the players their imitation of chugging a beer constituted an offensive demonstration and could reasonably be construed as being in poor taste. For the Bloomberg Business of Sports report, I'm Michael Barr.
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3: I'm not sure if I was the president, I would have said I'm on the ballot.
2: Will people pretend as he asked them to?
3: If they do, it's not going to be good for him.
2: Yeah.
3: His numbers are at the lowest they've been since he was elected president. That even some people on the Republican side are wondering if this is the direction that they want. And I look at the issues, the challenges of affordability, of national security, of where we are as a country and where we are going. And there's a lot of doubt, a lot of division, a lot of anger in America right now. And I'm not sure if I want to have people focused on me at that moment.
2: Yeah. Wow. The last 2 weeks have been remarkable, and we've been trying to illuminate this over the course of the hour. It's been reflected in polls. It's been reflected in rhetoric and a feeling that something is changing. Have you ever seen an acceleration like this in the corrosion, in this case, of Republican polling? Do you believe what we're seeing and hearing?
3: I see it wherever I go.
2: How's it been so fast?
3: I hear it because the public at a certain point after Labor Day, and this is something that we talked about
2: That's
3: on
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6: I'm Joel Weber, and you're listening to the Trillions Podcast on Bloomberg Radio. Today, Eric Balchunas and I speak with Sharoon Francis and David Cohn of Bloomberg Intelligence about their team's new tool that reveals big actives' secrets. Eric, there's a certain movie from the 1980s that has factored into your work at Bloomberg Intelligence recently. What is that movie?
7: Yeah, so it's a famous movie for, I guess, well, anybody over the age of 40 has definitely seen it, Wall Street with Michael Douglas and Charlie Sheen. Great movie, Oliver Stone directs. It inspired a ton of people, I think, to want to go to Wall Street back in the day. I think Big Short was like, kind of replaced it as the movie for the next generation. But anyway, it is a movie kind of about insider trading. And Gordon Gekko is the main big fish guy who's the bad guy, kind of. Anyway, when Charlie Sheen is trying to get word out on a stock that Gordon Gekko wants to see the price go up, he basically calls all his best clients and says, Blue Horseshoe likes Anacott Steel. And basically, that's code for Gordon Gekko is very interested in this stock and you should buy it now before it goes up. And now that is illegal. That's what the movie's about. However, there are ways to get information now. A new development has really kind of transpired. It allows us to see what the best, most influential, and biggest active managers are into. You know, the Blue Horseshoes of the world legally would be like looking at what Fidelity is buying and selling. What is Capital Group buying and selling? What is BlackRock buying and selling? People want to know about this. And now with active ETFs, you can do that. Used to be they just weren't big enough and a lot of the big fish didn't have them. But now in the past couple of years, these active ETFs show their holdings every day and they are growing into billions and billions of dollars, right? All told, active ETFs now have $2 trillion in assets. So some of these firms have over $100 billion in active ETF assets and they're kind of run by the same team. So you can now see what Fidelity Capital Group and BlackRock are like and don't like every day. Used to be you'd have to wait quarterly with a delay, maybe monthly if you're lucky, but daily is unbelievable. So we made a new tool called Blue Horseshoe, which tells you what they like day in and day out. And I think it's really cool.
0: So the tool exists only on the Bloomberg terminal. And to help guide us through not only the tool and what it reveals and what it all means, we're going to be joined by Sharoon Francis, a research associate with Bloomberg Intelligence, as well as David Cohn, a mutual fund and active manager analyst. This time on Trillions, Blue Horseshoe. Sharoon, David, thanks for joining us on Trillions.
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0: 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Coming up, the latest market-moving headlines from Bloomberg. 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
5: ABC News, I'm Dave Packer. A nor'easter bearing down on the East Coast, bringing with it heavy rain and strong winds that could cause power outages and major flight disruptions up and down the East Coast. States of emergency declared in New Jersey and New York and the New York City area. They're bracing. ABC meteorologist Lee Goldberg.
6: Rainfall amounts, they're going to go from 2 to 4 inches of rain. Locally, we can get up to a half foot of rainfall. Coastal flood alerts from the mid-Atlantic into the northeast. Also, high wind warnings as well. And these waves are going to feast on our area beaches, really chewing them up with 12 to 14 foot waves. There are 25 footers offshore.
5: Amtrak says it's canceled train service between New York and Boston due to the nor'easter. Meanwhile, in Hawaii, Governor Josh Green announcing President Trump has approved a pre-landfall emergency declaration as Hurricane Nolo approaches the islands. The Chinese president wrapped up his state visit with a tour of the National Archives in D.C. Friday, along with President Trump. When asked, Trump said he did discuss Iran with Xi, but didn't give any details.
7: And I'm Ed Kalenge in the Bloomberg Newsroom. Here are some of the stories we're watching. President Trump says he would meet again with Chinese leader Xi Jinping in November following what he said was a successful summit in Washington. Trump said in a social media post Friday, "We will be meeting again in November in China and then at the G20 in December in Miami. Much has been and will be accomplished." Trump's comments followed a summit in Washington with Xi that was seemingly light on concrete policy outcomes. Earlier Friday, U.S. Trade Representative Jamison Greer said the U.S. would announce agreements with China on trade in non-sensitive goods, which could be made public as soon as Monday. A winning week for the U.S. stock market. That story from Bloomberg's Charlie Pellett.
8: For the week, the S&P 500 index gained 1.2%. Hopes for a diplomatic breakthrough in the Iran war drove oil prices lower, fueling a rebound in stocks and easing the Treasury volatility that has roiled financial markets around the world. Stocks held on to gains even after data showed U.S. consumer sentiment fell in September to a four-month low amid deepening worries about rising prices and the outlook for the economy. For the week, the Dow was up 0.3%. NASDAQ this week was up for a second week, gaining 2.1%. In New York, Charlie Pellett, Bloomberg Radio.
7: Blackstone top executive Joe Baratta, a longtime face of its signature buyout fund, is leaving the firm by year's end, closing out a 28-year run. Baratta joined the firm in 1998 and led its private equity business for about 13 years before shifting to a new role to oversee strategies across the private equity unit, which now manages roughly $450 billion. A Blackstone spokesperson confirmed Baratta's departure. His current role will not be filled, this according to a person familiar with the matter. The Friday numbers on Wall Street, the Dow, it added 478. NASDAQ gained 129. The S&P 500, it was up 39. The 10-year Treasury yield, it stands at 5.16%, a new 52-week high. The 2-year Treasury yield at 4.86%. Checking oil, West Texas Intermediate at 92.41, and Brent crude stands at 97.49. 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I'm Ed Kalenge, and this is Bloomberg.
0: Now, your 3-day weather forecast on Bloomberg 92.9.
9: Wind advisory remains in effect for the Boston area through 2 a.m. Sunday morning. We'll see showers at times, especially late tonight. Windy, 55 to 60. Rain tomorrow, becoming very windy, 60 to 65. Rainy tomorrow night, still windy, lows near 55. Rain at times Sunday, windy, 60 to 65. Showers will finally end on Monday. I'm Rob Carroll, and with your 3-day forecast on Bloomberg 92.9.
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18: This is the Bloomberg Business of Entertainment Report. With Paramount Skydance settling lawsuits and paving the way to finalize its acquisition of Warner Brothers Discovery, what's next?
19: This is going to be a company with north of $50 billion in debt. It's going to be heavily levered. They're not really growing. They are very exposed to the declining linear television business. They have streaming services that are subpar. Their studios have been only okay. So how do they plan to pay down the debt and invest what's required to grow the streaming services and the overall business in a way to make this all make sense?
18: That's the question from Lucas Shaw, Bloomberg's managing editor of media and entertainment, who hopes to get some answers at a Screen Time event this week.
19: We have Jerry Cardinale, who's the second biggest investor in Paramount Skydance. You know, Jerry's a deal guy. He's really bet a lot of the future of his firm, Redbird, on this deal and on David Ellison, and I want his version of how it's going to work.
18: And will there be more consolidation ahead? Lisa Mateo, Bloomberg Radio.
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20: On the latest Balance of Power podcast, we talk with Frank Luntz from FIL about the midterm election landscape with less than 40 days to go.
21: I'm not sure if I was the president, I would have said I'm on the ballot.
20: Will people pretend as he asked them to?
21: If they do, it's not going to be good for him.
20: Yeah.
21: His numbers are at the lowest they've been since he was elected president. That even some people on the Republican side are wondering if this is the direction that they want. Hmm. And I look at the issues, the challenges of affordability, of national security, of where we are as a country and where we are going. Hmm. And there's a lot of doubt, a lot of division, a lot of anger in America right now. And I'm not sure if I want to have people focused on me at that moment.
20: Yeah. Wow. The last 2 weeks have been remarkable, and we've been trying to illuminate this over the course of the hour. It's been reflected in polls. It's been reflected in rhetoric and a feeling that something is changing. Have you ever seen an acceleration like this in the corrosion, in this case, of Republican polling? Do you believe what we're seeing and hearing?
21: I see it wherever I go.
20: How's it been so fast?
21: I hear it because the public at a certain point after Labor Day, mm-hmm. and this is something that we talked about
20: That's
21: on
20: right.
21: your show,
20: Here we are.
21: That people don't take it seriously until Labor Day. And after Labor Day, they just start to make a decision, both do they want to reward the past and do they want a different future?
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22: 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I'm Michael Barr.
23: I'm Vanessa Perdomo-Maglione.
24: And I'm Randall Williams.
22: The Protect College Sports Act is moving through Congress with the intention of bringing structure to the system many call the Wild West.
23: Here to talk about the state of college athletics and why he is against the Protect College Sports Act is former NFL player and executive director of athletes.org, Brandon Copeland.
1: First of all, tell me about athletes.org.
4: Yeah, well, first and foremost, thank you guys for having me. I really appreciate you guys allowing me to be on the platform today. Athletes.org is first and foremost, when you look at the pro levels, every pro league negotiates with a players association, and the players association's job is to not only represent its members, being the players, in a collective bargaining negotiation, but also to hold the league accountable to that contract or to that CBA. When you look at college athletics and what a lot of people describe as chaos, the reason why people the reason why there's quote unquote chaos and non-enforceable rules and legal fragility is because the athletes have not been able to organize themselves, educate themselves, organize themselves, elect their leaders, and then negotiate a CBA, the rules that govern their experience with the NCAA or the conferences or their schools. And so we built athletes.org to serve our members in getting them a collective bargaining agreement so that they actually negotiate and weigh in the rules, weigh in on the rules, weigh in on what the offseason should be, when the transfer portal window should be, how many games should be in the CFP, college football playoff, et cetera, and what their salary cap or rev share cap should be. But also the beautiful thing for me personally is we also get a chance to now give all the athletes that we represent resources and benefits that can hopefully help them maximize their careers. Because the one thing that I like to say, I coach my kids up in flag football and basketball. And, you know, years ago, it was the dream was to make it to the NFL so that you could get paid. But now you make it to college and go change your life forever. So we built that at athletes.org. We got over 5,300 members. We serve them with benefits today. People get free contract reviews, second medical opinions from Team USA doctors and pro team physicians and things of that nature. And we're just getting started.
23: Brandon, if there was a CBA in college, do they effectively then become professional athletes?
4: Yeah. I mean, well, I think the question is, are they not already professional athletes, right? I think, you know, for a long time, the NCAA has wanted us to not treat them as professional athletes. And in the 1950s, there was a football player. His name was Ray Dennison. And Ray got a brain injury on the football field. And unfortunately, he passed away. Mm-hmm. His widow, her name was Billy, and they had three children. His widow sued the NCAA to try to get workers' compensation. She won. The NCAA appealed, and the then CEO or executive director of the NCAA, Walter Byers, came up with this term called student athlete. And in the appeal, they argued that Ray was a student who just so happened to be playing a little sports on the side. And so he was an amateur and therefore not an employee and therefore not eligible for workers' compensation.
5: Brandon, a hot topic in college sports right now is the Protect College Sports Act. And I wonder, there's a lot of people that we're seeing on ESPN, you know, Ted Cruz specifically. We've seen Kirk Herbstreit talk about it. We've seen Pat McAfee. Everybody on national airwaves seems to be in favor of this. But recently, there, a lot of players and specifically the

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2: ABC News, I'm Dave Packard. A nor'easter bringing dangerous flooding and storm-force winds up and down the East Coast. ABC's Matt Rivers at the Jersey Shore.
3: States of emergency in New York and New Jersey. Authorities on the Jersey Shore urging families to get to higher ground while business owners race to shore up what they can.
4: You have to make sure that everything that's loose out there is secured.
3: 900 miles of storm warnings from the Outer Banks to Maine as a massive nor'easter crawls up the coast, packing 60-mile-an-hour winds and 12-foot waves.
2: The Supreme Court ruling 6-3 along ideological lines, giving the Trump administration the green light to use a federal citizenship database to verify voters. And President Trump and China's President Xi Jinping wrapped up their three-day summit in Washington. President Trump says he discussed Iran with the Chinese leader, but did not elaborate. This is ABC News.
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5: On the latest edition of the Bloomberg Intelligence podcast, analyst Anurag Rana on the personal AI chatbot race.
6: It's one of the most important part of Microsoft's, you know, chatbot right now. The Copilot feature is that at the bottom of it, they are not only using OpenAI models, but they are actually adding newer models to it. So, for example, Anthropic's Claude, and we think down the road it's going to be other models, you know, perhaps Mistral in Europe and maybe other open source models down the road. So I think what Microsoft is showing is it is an important layer in between, and the model companies are not going to take all the economics here.
5: Do we know what the, has Microsoft given us a lot to work with here in terms of numbers and, you know, paid subscribers?
6: Yeah, so if you, you know, the most amazing part of Microsoft Office is, and I can go back, you know, 15 years thinking, well, where are you going to get more users? It doesn't work that way. I mean, you already have, let's say, 300, 400 million people that are using this product. But what happens is they really like to upgrade their plans. It's called, you know, their latest plan called the E7 suite or the Microsoft. It has Copilot in it. It has a lot of agentic capabilities in it. And it's priced almost 75% more than the last plan, which is called the E5. So we should see massive double-digit growth in Microsoft Office revenue over the next couple of years, even when user growth is not there, because people are embracing these paid seats of Copilot, which, if my memory goes right, is something around 30 million right now out of the big base of, as I said, about 300 plus million users.
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17: This is the Bloomberg Business of Entertainment Report. With Paramount Skydance settling lawsuits and paving the way to finalize its acquisition of Warner Brothers Discovery, what's next?
18: This is going to be a company with north of $50 billion in debt. It's going to be heavily levered. They're not really growing. They are very exposed to the declining linear television business. They have streaming services that are subpar. Their studios have been only okay. So how do they plan to pay down the debt and invest what's required to grow the streaming services and the overall business in a way to make this all make sense?
17: That's the question from Lucas Shaw, Bloomberg's managing editor of media and entertainment, who hopes to get some answers at a Screen Time event this week.
18: We have Jerry Cardinale, who's the second biggest investor in Paramount Skydance. You know, Jerry's a deal guy. He's really bet a lot of the future of his firm, Redbird, on this deal and on David Ellison, and I want his version of how it's going to work.
17: And will there be more consolidation ahead? Lisa Mateo, Bloomberg Radio.
19: On a recent edition of the Big Take podcast, This Is Not Your Grandparents' United Nations, host David Gura speaks with Bloomberg's Nick Wadhams and Anne-Marie Hordern about what UN Week and the Trump-Xi Summit reveal about the changing world order.
20: Anne-Marie, let's dig into the speech that the president delivered, and let me start just by asking you about the rhetoric that he had toward the UN. He has Mike Waltz as his ambassador here in New York. What is the level of engagement that the Trump administration has with the UN? Sort of, how does it think about the body?
21: Well, I think Ambassador Waltz has talked about how they don't want to step away from it, but they want it to function better. They've obviously have held up some funding when it comes to the United Nations. I would also say the president's speech, I think we need to take the president's trip to the UN also in entirety. Yes, the rhetoric was incredibly hot about Iran, talking about annihilating Iran. At the same time, he did offer, which he normally does, another path. He said, potentially, we can get to a deal. And at the same time, his mediators met with the Iranians while they were here. So I think a lot of people were clinging to the fact that it's a lot of bark, but potentially he wants to still have a deal in the end, because why would he allow his own mediators to sit down with him? And I think he said the conversations were good, at least a start.
22: He said they were productive. To me, there are a lot of ways to read those meetings, because on the one hand, you could argue essentially the president wants this thing sewn up ASAP, and he's using the UN and the fact that everybody's descended on the UN to basically try to shake something loose.
23: It's like a forcing mechanism.
22: Correct.
23: Yeah.
22: Challenge there, though, was that once we got a little bit more detail about what actually happened, it seems like this was basically talks about talks, which puts us back in where we've been for months, essentially, since the ceasefire collapsed.
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25: I'm Barry Ritholtz. You're listening to Masters in Business on Bloomberg Radio. My extra special guest this week is Adam Frank. He's the head of wealth planning and advice at JP Morgan. So let's talk a little bit about what's going on today in wealth management. I'm intrigued by what you guys do with student athletes. Tell us a little bit about the board you guys have put together, and what is that space like today?
26: So at a firm level, we put together an athlete council to help inform us how to engage with athletes across their careers. So at every stage, from student athlete to pro and making that transition, then from pro to retired athlete and making that transition, and really everything in between, when you're a pro, et cetera. And the council has been great at helping us think about how to talk to athletes, not because they're different, they're all people, right? And that's the one thing, again, coming back to my psychology degree, everybody's people. But a couple of the council members had said at one point, you have to be a little delusional to play at this level, to excel at a sport. And you can't tell somebody, well, you can't do that, don't spend this, don't do that. So it's really helping us as advisors and planners frame what we're talking about in a way that resonates with athletes.
1: I'm sure you remember the, was it ESPN 30 under 30?
26: Yeah.
1: I don't know, about a decade ago, 20 years ago, one in four NBA players filed bankruptcy, mm-hmm. and I think it was one in three football players. The numbers were just shocking and horrifying. I know you don't want to just scare the kids, but how do you make them aware that, hey, you know, there's a right way to do it, there's a not so right way to do it, and here's what history has told us is the wrong way to do it. Look at the bankruptcies.
26: We've tried that. I mean, the industry has tried that over the years. It's very hard to go in and tell somebody who's come to you for financial advice, like guidance, to say, you can't do this, you can't do that. Look at what might happen to you. Because again, if the kids are any good at their sport, they're a little bit delusional, mm-hmm. right? Based on that comment from one of the council members. And so you've got to figure out a framework that works. And one of the components of that is, all right, we know you're going to spend some money. Let's figure out what you're going to spend. Like, what do you want to spend the money on? You get this big lump sum. You want to buy a car? You want to trick out your apartment? Like, what do you want to do? Let's put money aside for that. Do you have anything left? And actually, before that, it's okay. You've gotten this money. Let's say it's $200,000. You got to put aside, because you're a 1099 person. You're not taxes. Getting a W-2. You're not being withheld, right? You got to put money aside for taxes. And like, I remember my first paycheck, right? As I was working for—
1: Who was this FICA guy?
26: Right, and why am I giving him a third of my money? He really annoyed me. And so you've got to make sure that they know, like, if you have a deal for $200,000, you can't commit to spend $200,000. You've got to commit to spend less than that. And here's a guidance as to, you know, sort of rates and everything. And then you don't know how long your career is going to last. Not telling them you could go bankrupt in 5 years, but you don't know how long your career is going to last. Instead of committing to a 3-year car lease for this right great sports car, what about doing something like this? Or what about a different car? What about maybe a sponsorship with a local dealer and you get something like that? So it's helping to reframe it. But the way that we do that is to be one of the people that the athletes trust. And right now, or when we're introduced, they trust their parents for the most part. They trust their agents. They trust their coaches. And they look up to the people who've been in their shoes before, who have made mistakes and been successful, been open about the mistakes they've made. And that's the purpose of the council as well, is to help us by virtue of putting the council together, really help us sort of ride their coattails, but gain a little bit of trust that way, but also make sure that we're there for the coaches and we're there for the parents and we're there for the agents and, you know, make sure that the kids have a good team around them.
1: Let's talk about what I think is the most interesting trend when it comes to wealth transfer, which is inter vivos. For those of you who don't speak Latin, why wait until you're dead? Yeah. Why not enjoy your kids or grandkids spending their inheritance now when you're here to see it? How big of a trend is this? What are you seeing with this space?
26: We're seeing some. It's still for families who aren't in the top echelon, where there's plenty of money, it doesn't matter what they
1: right.
26: do. There's still a lot of concern, because your point earlier is exactly right. People have spent decades being savers and being told, don't touch principal, right? Save it, accumulate it, grow, make sure you have enough. You always want to make sure you have enough. And they're not spending what they could. So it's hard to shift people out.

0: but could you start making annual gifts? 19,000 each, so maybe 38,000 to each kid, maybe 38 grand to their spouses, another 38 to their kids, to your grandkids. And that's a more manageable number. That's hundreds of thousands of dollars, depending on how big their family is, as opposed to millions. And it's a way to get people started with that idea. And if you do that for a couple of years, especially over the last 13 years, the people who are giving the money away can see, well, my portfolio is still growing, right, even though I'm spending what I want to spend and I'm giving my kids $100,000, $200,000 total. Okay, now I'm ready to, like, now let's talk about that gift that you talked about before. So I think it's a gradual process, but you have to have the relationship and the trust.
1: All right, I only have you for a few moments more, so let's jump to our speed round, starting with, who were your early mentors who helped shape your career?
0: My dad, my sixth grade biology teacher, mm-hmm, Jim Van Tassel. But not sixth grade, I guess he was eighth grade. And not my career so much as like he gave me ideas about what I could do, like what was possible. A couple of my professors at school, at law school, Jack Mishler, Judge Mishler. But it's just, you know, there have been a bunch of people through my career who've sort of given me more life advice than career advice necessarily.
1: Let's talk about books. What are you reading currently? What are some of your favorites?
0: What I'm reading currently, I can't remember the name of it, but it's the book about Alex Murdaugh, the guy from South Carolina who killed his family. It's like, he was a terrible person. I didn't realize quite how bad a person he was because I was like tangential. In the heart of, I can't remember the name of the book. Great book.
1: The Devil at His Elbow.
0: The Devil at His Elbow. Fascinating book.
1: Really?
0: Yeah. Really fascinating. I just finished a book about the Belgian expedition to the South Pole, to Antarctica, I should say.
1: What about streaming these days? What's entertaining you, either podcasts or Netflix or what have you?
0: Oh, we just watched on YouTube, there was a documentary about the Villages, mm-hmm, that was fascinating.
1: Down in Florida.
0: Called The Bubble, yeah.
1: Okay.
0: Really interesting. Dutch filmmaker, I think she was Dutch or Swedish. She did a great job. We're watching the fifth season of Ted Lasso, but we're waiting. My wife is not interested anymore in waiting like week after week. So we're waiting till the whole thing drops.
1: I'm in the exact same position. I can't wait to watch that. Yeah. And my wife is like, and we've been watching Reacher on Prime, mm-hmm, and there was a giant cliffhanger. And she's like, this is why I hate doing this. What sort of advice would you give to a recent college grad interested in a career in either wealth management, advice, planning, or estate and trust law?
0: I talk to a lot of kids in college about their careers. Is really think about what you want to do. Do you want to work with clients one-on-one? Like, do you want to be an advisor? Do you prefer to work with clients but not have that responsibility for decisions? Because there are plenty of ancillary careers on Wall Street or in law where you're giving guidance and giving advice, but you're not the primary person. You're not the person they call up when there's a crisis. Some people want to be that person. Some people don't. Kids come and they say, well, I want a career in investment banking. Okay, well, I don't do investment banking. Do you want a career at a bank? Do you want to work with individuals or institutions? And there are some people who want to work with individuals because they like that, the thing that I loved about the casebook. The family's fighting. There's some people who want nothing to do with that. They don't want the drama. They just want institutions because they're still people, but it's people who are usually making, or they're not as emotional because they're not as emotionally invested because it's not them, it's their company. And it's really just understanding what's out there and thinking about how what exists, which is hard to find out everything that exists, aligns with what you're interested in. And then just talk to as many people as possible who you know in the industry to understand what there is and what you could do.
1: And our final question, what do you know about the world of planning and advice and wealth management today might have been useful 30 years ago or so when you were first getting started?
0: It doesn't matter where the

0: numbers come from. People want you to make them feel good. And people don't want you to lie to them, but people want you to make them feel good. They want you to talk to them like a person. They don't want you to talk to them like a client or to prove how smart you are. It took me a while to make the transition from a legal career where my job was to be smart and to write, like, speak in Latin, right? Talk about inter vivos, whatever, and everything else, to a career in wealth management, which is, it's very different, even though I'm generally talking about the same topics, but I have to talk about them very differently. And that it would have been useful to understand that before I went in. Instead, it just took me a couple of years to get into it.
1: Really interesting. Adam, thank you for being so generous with your time. This was really quite fascinating. We have been speaking with Adam Frank. He is the head of wealth planning and advice at JP Morgan. If you enjoy this conversation, well, check out any of the 650 we've done over the past 12 years. You can find those at iTunes, Spotify, Bloomberg, YouTube, or wherever you get your favorite podcasts. I would be remiss if I didn't thank the Crack team that helps us put these conversations together each week. Anna Luke is my producer. Sean Russo is my researcher. I'm Barry Ritholtz. 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
7: ABC News, I'm Dave Packer. A nor'easter bringing dangerous flooding and storm force winds up and down the East Coast. ABC's Matt Rivers at the Jersey Shore.
8: States of emergency in New York and New Jersey. Authorities on the Jersey Shore urging families to get to higher ground while business owners race to shore up what they can.
9: We have to make sure that everything that's loose out there is secured.
8: 900 miles of storm warnings from the Outer Banks to Maine as a massive nor'easter crawls up the coast, packing 60-mile-an-hour winds and 12-foot waves.
7: The Supreme Court ruling 6-3 along ideological lines, giving the Trump administration the green light to use a federal citizenship database to verify voters. And President Trump and China's President Xi Jinping wrapped up their three-day summit in Washington. President Trump says he discussed Iran with the Chinese leader, but did not elaborate. This is ABC News.
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11: It's one of the most important part of Microsoft's, you know, chatbot right now. The Copilot feature is that at the bottom of it, they are not only using OpenAI models, but they are actually adding newer models to it. So, for example, Anthropic's Claude, and we think down the road it's going to be other models, you know, perhaps Mistral in Europe and maybe other open source models down the road. So I think what Microsoft is showing is it is an important layer in between, and the model companies are not going to take all the economics here.
10: Do we know what the, has Microsoft given us a lot to work with here in terms of numbers and, you know, paid subscribers?
11: Yeah, so if you know, the most amazing part of Microsoft Office is, and I can go back, you know, 15 years thinking, well, where are you going to get more users? It doesn't work that way. I mean, you already have, let's say, 300, 400 million people that are using this product. But what happens is they really like to upgrade their plans. It's called, you know, their latest plan called the E7 suite or the Microsoft. It has Copilot in it. It has a lot of agentic capabilities in it. And it's priced almost 75% more than the last plan, which is called the E5. So we should see massive double-digit growth in Microsoft Office revenue over the next couple of years, even when user growth is not there, because people are embracing these paid seats of Copilot, which, if my memory goes right, is something around 30 million right now out of the big base of, as I said, about 300 plus million users.
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3: This is the Bloomberg Business of Entertainment Report. With Paramount Skydance settling lawsuits and paving the way to finalize its acquisition of Warner Brothers Discovery, what's next?
6: This is going to be a company with north of $50 billion in debt. It's going to be heavily levered. They're not really growing. They are very exposed to the declining linear television business. They have streaming services that are subpar. Their studios have been only okay. So how do they plan to pay down the debt and invest what's required to grow the streaming services and the overall business in a way to make this all make sense?
3: That's the question from Lucas Shaw, Bloomberg's managing editor of media and entertainment, who hopes to get some answers at a Screen Time event this week.
6: We have Jerry Cardinale, who's the second biggest investor in Paramount Skydance. You know, Jerry's a deal guy. He's really bet a lot of the future of his firm, Redbird, on this deal and on David Ellison, and I want his version of how it's going to work.
3: And will there be more consolidation ahead? Lisa Mateo, Bloomberg Radio.
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21: Anne-Marie, let's dig into the speech that the president delivered, and let me start just by asking you about the rhetoric that he had toward the UN. He has Mike Waltz as his ambassador here in New York. What is the level of engagement that the Trump administration has with the UN? Sort of, how does it think about the body?
22: Well, I think Ambassador Waltz has talked about how they don't want to step away from it, but they want it to function better. They've obviously have held up some funding when it comes to the United Nations. I would also say the president's speech, I think we need to take the president's trip to the UN also in entirety. Yes, the rhetoric was incredibly hot about Iran, talking about annihilating Iran. At the same time, he did offer, which he normally does, another path. He said potentially we can get to a deal. And at the same time, his mediators met with the Iranians while they were here. So I think a lot of people were clinging to the fact that it's a lot of bark, but potentially he wants to still have a deal in the end, because why would he allow his own mediators to sit down with him? And I think he said the conversations were good, at least a start.
23: He said they were productive. To me, there are a lot of ways to read those meetings, because on the one hand, you could argue essentially the president wants this thing sewn up ASAP, and he's using the UN and the fact that everybody's descended on the UN to basically try to shake something loose.
24: It's like a forcing mechanism.
23: Correct.
24: Yeah.
23: Challenge there, though, was that once we got a little bit more detail about what actually happened, it seems like this was basically talks about talks, which puts us back in where we've been for months, essentially, since the ceasefire collapsed.
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25: Thanks for joining us on the Bloomberg Business of Sports, where we explore the big money issues in the world of sports. I'm Michael Barr.
26: I'm Vanessa Perdomo-Maglione.
27: And I'm Randall Williams.
25: The Protect College Sports Act is moving through Congress with the intention of bringing structure to the system many call the Wild West.
26: Here to talk about the state of college athletics and why he's against the Protect College Sports Act is former NFL player and executive director of Athletes.org, Brandon Copeland.
25: First of all, tell me about Athletes.org.
28: Yeah, well, first and foremost, thank you guys for having me. I really appreciate you guys allowing me to be on the platform today. Athletes.org is first and foremost, when you look at the pro levels, every pro league negotiates with a players association, and the players association's job is to not only represent its members, being the players, in a collective bargaining negotiation, but also to hold the league accountable to that contract or to that CBA. When you look at college athletics and what a lot of people describe as chaos, the reason why people the reason why there's quote unquote chaos and non-enforceable rules and legal fragility is because the athletes have not been able to organize themselves, educate themselves, organize themselves, elect their leaders, and then negotiate a CBA, the rules that govern their experience with the NCAA or the conferences or their schools. And so we built athletes.org to serve our members in getting them a collective bargaining agreement so that they actually negotiate and weigh in the rules, weigh in on the rules, weigh in on what the offseason should be, when the transfer portal window should be, how many games should be in the CFP, college football playoff, et cetera, and what their salary cap or rev share cap should be. But also the beautiful thing for me personally is we also get a chance to now give all the athletes that we represent resources and benefits that can hopefully help them maximize their careers. Because the one thing that I like to say, I coach my kids up in flag football and basketball. And, you know, years ago, it was the dream was to make it to the NFL so that you could get paid. But now you make it to college and go change your life forever. So we built that at athletes.org. We got over 5,300 members. We serve them with benefits today. People get free contract reviews, second medical opinions from Team USA doctors and pro team physicians and things of that nature. And we're just getting started.
26: Brandon, if there was a CBA in college, do they effectively then become professional athletes?
28: Yeah. I mean, well, I think the question is, are they not already professional athletes, right? I think, you know, for a long time, the NCAA has wanted us to not treat them as professional athletes. And in the 1950s, there was a football player. His name was Ray Dennison. And Ray got a brain injury on the football field. And unfortunately, he passed away. Mm-hmm. His widow, her name was Billy, and they had three children. His widow sued the NCAA to try to get workers' compensation. She won. The NCAA appealed, and the then CEO or executive director of the NCAA, Walter Byers, came up with this term called student athlete. And in the appeal, they argued that Ray was a student who just so happened to be playing a little sports on the side. And so he was an amateur and therefore not an employee and therefore not eligible for workers' compensation.
1: Brandon, a hot topic in college sports right now is the Protect College Sports Act. And I wonder, there's a lot of people that we're seeing on ESPN, you know, Ted Cruz specifically. We've seen Kirk Herbstreit talk about it. We've seen Pat McAfee. Everybody on national airwaves seems to be in favor of this. But recently, a lot of players and specifically the NAACP have come out against it. From your perspective, what is wrong with the Protect College Sports Act?
28: Yeah, there's a number of things wrong with it. We just put out some information at athletes.org on the seven reasons why the PCSA should be DOA. And the number one reason overall, just to summarize, is the fact that the NCAA is negotiating with Congress, has been doing it all summer, to try to get bailed out of the current environment and situation that they're in. And the way that they would be getting that bailout is through the form of an antitrust exemption. An antitrust exemption, basically, when you violate antitrust, which the NCAA has done for decades, and frankly, athletes have used the court system to fight for their rights back. But basically is when a group of people come together and they collude in a way that limits the earning potential or the freedom of movement of another group. So for decades, athletes could not earn money off of their jersey sales, an autograph, or their own name, image, and likeness. That was an antitrust violation. Ed O'Bannon sued the NCAA and was able to get the right for athletes to finally earn money off of their name, their image, and their likeness, right? The House settlement just passed, and we're only a year into revenue share. And now schools are able to pay athletes directly. Now, 5 years in, because NIL happened in 2021, House settlement literally direct revenue share payments started happening 1 year ago. We're 5 years into this system, and the NCAA is calling everything chaos, and we can't afford this stuff anymore, and we got financial instability, and they're blaming all of that chaos on the athletes and the athletes alone. So the PCSA, what it does is it caps how much money can be paid to athletes without them negotiating what that cap should be. We need control back. Chaos is really like, we can't control you. And the problem is, one, you're giving the NCAA an antitrust exemption, which you're giving a serial antitrust violator a federal antitrust exemption. Why? Two, the only reason why the pro leagues have an antitrust exemption is because they collectively bargain with the athletes, and the athletes agree to the salary cap. We agree to free agency window, which is a transfer portal window. We agree to how long after playing we get health insurance. And athletes, frankly, are looking at the federal government intervening and capping the whole class of citizen as if college athletes aren't worthy, smart enough, mature enough, et cetera, aren't deserving to change their lives like everyone else. The profitable athletes, it's mostly football, men's basketball, and some women's basketball programs. And every once in a while, you got a volleyball in Nebraska, you got softball in certain states and certain schools.

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5: From ABC News, I'm Dave Packer. Millions bracing for a nor'easter bearing down on the East Coast, bringing heavy rain and strong winds. Could cause power outages and major flight disruptions. New York City's Metropolitan Transit Authority and Prep Mode MTA Chair and CEO Jano Lieber.
6: They're clearing the drains, the vents, the catch basins, checking emergency generators in case of power outages.
5: States of emergency declared in New York and New Jersey. In the New York City area, they're bracing. Mayor Zoran Mamdani.
7: Look out for one another and stay safe, New York.
5: ABC meteorologist Lee Gobler.
8: Rainfall amounts, they're going to go from 2 to 4 inches of rain. Locally, we can get up to a half foot of rainfall. Coastal flood alerts from the mid-Atlantic into the northeast. Also, high wind warnings as well. And these waves are going to feast on our area beaches, really chewing them up with 12 to 14 foot waves. There are 25 footers offshore.
5: The Chinese president wrapped up a state visit with a tour of the National Archives Friday alongside President Trump. Meanwhile, new insight on talks with President Xi during his visit. ABC's Karen Travers.
9: The president was asked at the archives if he discussed with President Xi the war with Iran. He said, we did. He didn't say any more about it in terms of what details and how that conversation went. He was asked if he thought there'd be progress in the Strait of Hormuz, and the president said, I think we're going to do great. Now, it's notable, the president has not mentioned Iran in his public comments during the state visit. That was the first time he even acknowledged it.
5: One of New Jersey's top Democrats, Dale Caldwell, is leaving office following growing calls for his resignation from Governor Mikey Sherrill Friday.
10: I gave the lieutenant governor until today to resign. He submitted his resignation to me this afternoon, which I accepted.
5: This after what Sherrill calls an impartial and fair investigation into allegations of Caldwell's allegedly inappropriate behavior with staffers, including sexual harassment, which he denies. You're listening to ABC News.
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5: A historic visit for Pope Leo in the streets of Paris. ABC's Tom-Sophie Burridge.
13: He's been touring the inside of that cathedral, newly refurbished, of course, after that terrible fire a few years ago. And actually, he paid tribute to the firefighters who saved the cathedral during that terrible moment, but also the craftsmen and women who helped restore the cathedral. They've done an absolutely incredible job. The light inside there, the finishing touches, everything about it is absolutely magnificent.
5: ABC's Tom-Sophie Burridge at Notre Dame. The former head of a Michigan-based company taking heat for an AI-generated photo after it caused her to lose her job.
14: Last month, President Trump declared the renaming of Canada's Lake Ontario to Lake America. 2 weeks ago, Jane Smith posted an AI-generated picture of herself and 3 family members wearing Lake America sweatshirts, not as a political statement.
15: We were kind of poking fun at the fact that one of the Great Lakes' names were getting changed.
14: Smith's employer, Family First Credit Union, didn't get the joke, and she's been fired, telling ABC 12 in Flint, Michigan.
15: The AI can be dangerous in the fact that it can make people think something's real that's not.
14: Jim Ryan, ABC News.
5: For the first time since January 2025, mortgage rates have hit 7%, a likely impact from the rapidly changing bond market, where the 10-year U.S. Treasury yield closed Friday at a 19-year high. The result?
16: Some would-be sellers might be holding on to their homes to try to lock in their cheaper rates rather than risk a higher cost on a newer mortgage. Dave Packer, ABC News.
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25: 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That even some people on the Republican side are wondering if this is the direction that they want. Hmm. And I look at the issues, the challenges of affordability, of national security, of where we are as a country and where we are going. Hmm. And there's a lot of doubt, a lot of division, a lot of anger in America right now. And I'm not sure if I want to have people focused on me at that moment.
24: Yeah. Wow. The last 2 weeks have been remarkable, and we've been trying to illuminate this over the course of the hour. It's been reflected in polls. It's been reflected in rhetoric and a feeling that something is changing. Have you ever seen an acceleration like this in the corrosion, in this case, of Republican polling? Do you believe what we're seeing and hearing?
25: I see it wherever I go.
24: How's it been so fast?
25: I hear it because the public at a certain point after Labor Day, mm-hmm. and this is something that we talked about
24: That's
25: on
24: right.
25: your show,
24: here we are.
25: That people don't take it seriously until Labor Day. And after Labor Day, they just start to make a decision, both do they want to reward the past and do they want a different future?
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26: Good day to you. I'm Nathan Hager. We begin today's program with a busy week of economic data to look forward to in the U.S. The Fed's preferred gauge of inflation, the personal consumption expenditures index for August, comes out Wednesday. Then we get a broad read of the labor market in the September non-farm payrolls report due out Friday. Plenty of risks to consider, so let's bring in Edward Harrison for more on this. Ed's the senior strategist for Bloomberg News and author of the Everything Risk newsletter. Great to speak with you, as always. And dare I ask what the bigger risk is this week? I mean, the Fed's been laser focused on the inflation side of the mandate. Does that change after this week?
29: No, Nathan, I think it doesn't change. You know, the last time you and I spoke, we spoke about the jobs number. We talked about the potential for that number to undershoot as a result of temporary people who have temporary protected status leaving temporary protected status. That didn't happen. The number was actually ahead of expectations. And on top of that, there were backward revisions that were up. I think that in the interim, we've seen the data come in very strong. So this week, we should be looking for strength, and that strength potentially having a negative effect on the bond market in particular by sending yields higher.
26: Now, what about the inflation side of the mandate? We do, as I mentioned, get that PCE index on Wednesday. Where do you see that coming down?
29: Well, you know, the consensus is for is it to stay put at 3.7% in terms of the headline number, but the core is actually supposed to go up from 3.3 to 3.4%. My understanding is there may be some slight changes in how they calculated that means that it could go under that number 3.4. So my expectation is definitely it will be above 3, but there is more risk that it goes lower than the consensus has right now.
26: Okay, so what has you thinking that it could potentially go lower, especially when we think about, you know, the surge in energy prices that we've seen this month?
29: Yeah, it's purely just in terms of a mechanistic recalculating of the inputs for PCE. They've talked about that, and my understanding is that should be beneficial despite the fact that we've had inflation being problematic. But let's remember that this is the number that the Fed watches, and both the core and the headline number are going to be above 3%. And their mandate is for a 2% inflation target. So however you slice it, the number is going to be elevated. The only positive is if the number is slightly lower than expected, but that doesn't take the pressure off of the Fed.
26: When we think about the pressure that has been on the Fed right now, with so many officials saying that there is more work to do to get inflation back to the 2% target, could this PCE number bring an October decision into play?
29: Definitely, because if you look at the swaps market, as late as Thursday of last week, we saw something in the order of 2/3 priced in for a rate hike in October. We also saw that it was fully priced for December, so that pricing could move up from 2/3 price to a fully priced, and perhaps even pricing in both a rate hike in October and December. And of course, then the question becomes, what does the GDP number look like after that? And what do the jobs numbers look like after that as well?
26: And thinking about the GDP number as well, how much of this inflation, the fact that we are continuing to see elevated inflation well above the Fed's target, driven by strength in the economy itself? I mean, we just got those survey numbers from businesses this past week that point to a pretty resilient economy still.
29: Yeah, those S&P PMI numbers were really very strong last week. And my sense is that the watchword is overheating. That is the potential is that the economy is so strong that inflation has become more embedded, and it's also become stronger as a result of diesel prices going higher. If you look at GDP Now, which is the Atlanta Fed's tracker for the month of for the quarter of GDP, it was running at 5.1%. Now, 5.1%, not including inflation, if you take inflation into account, that gives you nominal GDP in excess of 8%. That's a number that you almost never see. And that shows you an economy that's hot, almost to the point of overheating. And that's negative, obviously, for inflation. And it's also negative for bonds.
26: Thanks for this, Ed. Always good to talk with you. That is Edward Harrison, senior strategist for Bloomberg News and author of the Everything Risk newsletter. Let's take a look now at some stocks making news in the week ahead. I'm Nathan Hager with Bloomberg News reporter Judy LeGrew at the tail end of earnings season. We've still got some pretty big names getting ready to report the results this week, including Carnival Cruise Line on Tuesday. How's travel demand right now, Judy?
0: I mean, when we look at travel demand, we have to really also talk about oil prices and fuel prices and
26: right.
0: how much the consumer is willing to take. And that, I think, is definitely going to be the theme of Carnival Cruise Line's third quarter earnings that are expected to be released before market open on Tuesday. So analysts are expecting roughly $8.4 billion in revenue, which would be a record high for the company. But on the flip side, Nathan, it would also represent its weakest growth in over 5 years. So definitely like a tale of really conflicting messages here that I think analysts and investors will definitely be looking forward to sorting out. Carnival is, the stock itself is down about 30% this year. And I think also Carnival is a really interesting case because they don't do futures for oil or fuel. Mm-hmm. So they're really reliant on those spot prices. And that is something that Bloomberg Intelligence has actually pointed out as a big risk for the company. So a lot to see there with respect to oil price volatility and travel demand all in the same package.
26: Yeah. You wonder whether they're going to have to raise the ticket prices that people pay to get into those rooms when we are seeing energy prices surging the way we have. It's also kind of an interesting time as well, isn't it? When we just heard over the last few days that one of Carnival's competitors, Royal Caribbean, is kind of in deal mode a little bit. What are we thinking in terms of how that affects cruise lines more broadly, what the competition looks like in the space?
0: Nathan, that's a really great question. Yes, Royal Caribbean this week agreed to buy a 50% stake in Sandals for about $3 billion. And so this will give Royal Caribbean access to the all-inclusive resorts all across the Caribbean that are owned by Sandals. And so I think what this will really drive is competition among cruise lines to answer the question, what else, right? We've got the cruise, but what else can you provide? What's the value add for the consumer in the environment of increasing prices? So I think that is really heating up the conversation, no pun intended with the Caribbean mention there, yeah. But definitely fueling that competition among cruise lines for sure.
26: Yeah, what's in it for me? Always the question, right? Definitely. And speaking of rising costs, I mean, this has got to be the marquee earnings report of the week when we hear from Micron Technology on Wednesday. So much attention on the chip space, so much attention on the massive run-up in memory prices.
0: That's right. And ticker MU, Micron is definitely a name to watch for its expectations here. So yes, earnings are scheduled to be released after market close on Wednesday. And this is really interesting from an analyst perspective. Analysts are expecting a $51 billion quarter for the company, a near fivefold increase from last year. And so, as we all know, we've said time and time again, AI demand is really driving the shortage of memory chips. So Micron is on the winning side of that. However, recently, actually this week, Morningstar analysts cut their rating for Micron to sell. And UBS issued a warning that long-term customer contracts could start limiting the upside for Micron, calling Micron, quote, the battleground between momentum and duration. That's just such an epic description. I had to really drop that
26: yeah.
0: in. But here, what to watch, investors and analysts alike will be looking at the forecast for next quarter. Micron really needs to show that demand and pricing can stay strong. And we'll also be listening for commentary from management about that sustainability, what will drive it, and what are they looking at in terms of full year outlook?
26: Yeah, especially when there's been so much debate around whether to pare back the development of artificial intelligence, the whole pacing debate. Going to be really interesting to hear if there's any further commentary on that
0: right.
26: from Micron as well. On Thursday, we hear from Nike. This company could use some good news, Judy.
0: Nike, ticker NKE, right? The sneaker company is on pace, Nathan, to have its worst year since 1993, which is the same year as Michael Jordan's first retirement. So
26: wow.
0: that's really a
26: goodness.
0: Historic year.
26: Doesn't
0: for Nike.
26: That put it in context? My goodness.
0: Oh my gosh. Certainly half our listeners were twinkles in their mother's eye that year, and the other half were their mother or father's eye, right?
26: There like you it's go.
0: we're covering all bases there. But yes, for Nike, this is a major test of whether that turnaround is showing up. So analysts will be looking for how much North American profit growth will offset international weakness. And certainly China has been in the news for Nike in particular. Wall Street is expecting first quarter revenue to fall by 3% to $11.3 billion. So the bar is low. It's low here. But investors are still cautious. If there are any surprises, definitely looking at margin in particular. Last quarter got a one-time boost from a tariff refund. So this quarter will give a cleaner look at whether discounting or inventory is actually helping. And then I would be remiss to not mention that the departure of French soccer star Kylian Mbappe, who was with Nike for 20 years, talk about another blast from the past, and recently signed with On. And so definitely a lot of changes there for Nike on the horizon. And I think definitely of interest from a consumer lens and also from a company turnaround lens as well.
26: All right. Got to be the shoes. Thank you, Judy. As always.
0: Thank you, Nathan.
26: Judy LeGrew reporting for Bloomberg News on stocks this week. And coming up on Bloomberg Daybreak Weekend, UK Prime Minister Andy Burnham faces Labour Party leaders ahead of the release of his party's new financial plans. We have the details. I'm Nathan Hager, and this is Bloomberg.
1: This is the Bloomberg Black Business Beat. Drink Champs is one of the most successful hip-hop podcasts since it debuted. Hosted by rapper Nori and DJ EFN, the show is celebrating 10 years and just passed 500 episodes. Thinking back on when they first started the show, Noriega told Bloomberg he never anticipated this kind of success.
2: One of our very first episodes was with Fat Joe, and I thought that me and Joe, our conversation, this is the same conversation that we have every day. So I did not think that anybody would care, but it just blew up.
1: They've had multiple brand partners and made deals with several different companies over the course of their history, but no matter what, they've always owned their own content.
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1: I'm Bloomberg's Justin Milliner on the Black Business Beat.
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34: Normally, oil shocks are relatively short-lived. Oil goes up, oil comes down, and we don't expect second-round effects. But we're 6 months in, And it's anybody's guess when this might end. Airfares, for example, are up about 24% year on year. So it's increasingly likely we're going to get second round effects that mean inflation, affordability, the cost of living remains a concern in 2027. Now, the Fed cannot directly control oil prices and diesel prices, but it does have the ability to lean against those second round effects. So the question is exactly what is the Fed responding to here? But it's clear higher energy prices, they're not looking through this. The standard playbook is look through it, ignore it, but they can't anymore. And Warsh made that clear. Even Powell made that clear. So it is the Fed's now in motion. They are responding to it. The question is, you know, how far will they go? Other second round effects that I'll mention that we're keeping an eye on. I mean, obviously the AI spending story is important, but somewhere in here in 2027, 2028, the growth rate of that spending will be slowing. So what's more important, the level of spending or the growth rate? So somewhere in here, you know, there could be an inflection. We think it'll be coming in 2027, right, where some of the edge comes off, right, of the narrative.
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26: This is Bloomberg Daybreak Weekend, our global look ahead at the top stories for investors in the coming week. I'm Nathan Hager in Washington. Up later in the program, the Reserve Bank of Australia is expected to raise interest rates this week. We'll head down under for details. But first, in the coming days, UK Prime Minister Andy Burnham faces Labour Party members and senior figures at the party's annual gathering. But will he be able to maintain control ahead of releasing widely anticipated government financial plans? For more, let's go to London and bring in Bloomberg Daybreak Europe anchor Caroline Hepker.
5: Nathan, UK Prime Minister Andy Burnham is just over 2 months into his tenure and perhaps facing his most significant challenge yet. The former mayor of Greater Manchester is gearing up for his first Labour Party conference as the leader of the party and Prime Minister, and even more crucially, preparing to release a hotly anticipated budget in October. Recently, Burnham has hinted that he doesn't want his government to repeat the tax increases of the last two Labour budgets. Former Chancellor of the Exchequer Rachel Reeves delivered budgets that raised taxes by a cumulative £68 billion by 2029-2030. That's according to the Office for Budget Responsibility projections. That will lift the tax take to a record 38% of economic output at the end of the decade. And avoiding further increases may be quite a tricky balance. Most economists expect that the government will have to raise some taxes to help plug the gap in public finances. Lizzie Galbraith, senior political economist at Aberdeen, has been talking about the pressures on the UK government.
10: So we don't think that the government is going to be in a position to make any changes to the fiscal rules at this stage. Now, some in Andy Burnham's team have previously said that they would like to look at those long term. We still think that that is something that they will be considering further ahead, potentially as part of manifesto commitments, as an example. But for now, we don't think that they're going to be considering it, partly because of the international context in which the UK sits. It is facing, you know, concerns from investors about its fiscal position, and we don't think they're going to be wanting to give that any more fuel by changing the fiscal rules themselves. Could more flexibility be found within the capital spending rules? Possibly. We do think they're going to be looking at additional capital spending, particularly to get to things like the defence spending targets without needing to go to taxation. But you're absolutely right to point out that that spending is another area where I think there is a lot of tension at the moment. Now, we know that a lot of the big areas of policy change have been punted to the other side of the budget. So our expectation is actually that this autumn we're going to see something fairly contained, fairly small, that actually kicks the can into next year on a lot of these issues.
5: That was Lizzie Galbraith, senior political economist at Aberdeen, speaking to me on Bloomberg Radio in the last few days. So, can Burnham balance the books? And what should we be looking ahead to as his party gathers in the next few days in Liverpool? Joining me now is Bloomberg's UK politics reporter, James Wilcock, because, of course, you and I are getting ready to join all of those activists, the MPs, the councillors, the think tanks and the media up in Liverpool for a few days of party conference. So, what can we expect? You're a party conference veteran, James.
11: I mean, it is the most fascinating gathering of the party faithful. Like you said, you know, you have members who are training to be councillors and the party trying to win an election. You have the donors and the businessmen trying to reach people. You have the ministers trying to put out their key messages. And that leads to some unlikely events. I mean, I've been in a karaoke bar listening to remixes of Margaret Thatcher pop at the Conservatives.
5: Right.
11: I know. And I've also ended up at a reggae Labour night run by a cabinet minister. And so these kind of big explosions where, frankly, political nerds and anoraks gather are unusual in sort of modern politics as a moment where the rank and file meet some of the most senior people in the land and senior ministers try to rejuvenate their bases, set a political direction, but also meet quite a lot of business people along the sidelines.
5: Yeah, which is of interest to us. I mean, what do you think is going to be the mood maybe and the significance of this Labour Party conference?
11: It's going to be really strange because it's the mood I'm getting from talking to Labour sources is everyone is remarkably upbeat.
5: Yes.
11: They have a new popular leader, Andy Burnham. They are seeing the polls go up and they've had a summer of good vibes campaigning effectively. But take a step back a bit. 2 years ago, Labour won a landslide majority to reshape the UK under Keir Starmer. They are halfway through that government and they have dethroned their leader and gotten rid of him. And now they face a difficult fiscal picture ahead. And it's unclear what Andy Burnham's political direction is. He has made a lot of messaging and good vibes and bringing optimism back and tackling the cost of living. He's very clear on some of those issues. But when push comes to fiscal shove and there is a UK budget ahead, it's going to be interesting to see how he comes to this, his first conference, and makes his name known amongst members. What is the messaging going to be? How will he rally the party faithful?
5: Yeah.
11: And will he sort of acknowledge that there are some more difficult times ahead?
5: Yeah, look, he's talked about nothing less than the biggest change in the UK in 40 years. And if you look at the pamphlet, the introduction to the pamphlet for the Labour Party conference written by Burnham, he says, "Together, let's bring back hope and get Britain believing again." So you get that idea that there's going to be hope and optimism. What are the key moments to watch out for? Because the other thing that I would add to that is that Burnham is also coming back and attending this conference just as he's been in the US, in New York, and had quite a successful, by most accounts, meeting with President Trump. What are the key moments going to be to watch out for now here in the UK?
11: Well, the two scheduled ones, and there are a couple of others I should mention as well, the two scheduled ones are the Chancellor speaks, Chancellor John Healey, also a new Chancellor, and also trying to sort of introduce himself to the party faithful and set out a message ahead of the budget, which is only in 4 weeks' time by the time conference starts. And then Andy Burnham's leader speech. And again, those are the two we're all keeping our eyes on. But here are some of the other things. Famously, Labour is marked by protesters. Keir Starmer was covered in glitter in a recent conference a couple of years back and had to respond to that. It's worth saying that it was last year's conference where Andy Burnham, then the mayor of Greater Manchester, caused consternation by talking about the UK not being in hock to the bond markets. And it was that was a pre-conference interview with the left-wing New Statesman magazine. So there is plenty of room for former allies of Keir Starmer or other embittered Labour politicians to grind some axes on the fringes of the conference. Boris Johnson, before he was Prime Minister, always used to almost make a massive stir as he would walk through Conservative Party conferences, getting more attention than the Prime Ministers at the time. So there's plenty of room for chaos, Caroline, as I'm sure you well know, being up there as well.
5: Yeah, I think it's going to be very, very interesting to watch, yes. And also, as, of course, Andy Burnham has stood by his bond market comments, which have been so thoroughly examined, does feel like things have changed, though, in regard to those comments, of course, because, as you see, interest rates ratcheting up. A lot of countries around the world are starting to wonder about indebtedness. So, you know, maybe they're they're being cast in a new light as well. And on that point, the budget, that's surely going to be a big theme, what the party's plans are. How can you deliver hope and optimism and maybe some giveaways and changes to things like social care if there isn't the money there?
11: Right. I mean, look, to that debate, there are two numbers that everyone needs to bear in mind in this conversation. One is the headroom, and this is the amount of money the government has spare to pay for emergencies, to worry for sort of bond market movements. Now, the story of Labour in power since 2024 is Rachel Reeves, the Chancellor then, came in and set the headroom at about £10 billion. And that was seen by many experts at the time as one of the lowest figures in record, and people worried there would be bond market ructions that would put her in jeopardy. And so they were. And so a year later, she, by raising taxes, put her headroom up to something closer to £24 billion. The bond market moves now have halved that. And so we are back near, according to most estimates, including Bloomberg Economics, that low figure. The other number is that Labour, despite putting a manifesto up in 2024 that promised to raise taxes by at most £8 billion, have raised them, as you said at the very start of this conversation, by £68 billion over the course of their 2 years in government. Now, Prime Minister Andy Burnham just last week at the UN said there has to be the right balance, were his words. And so they face a decision going into this budget. Do they go big and look at big tax rises, big spending cuts, potentially issuing more debt, even as bond yields hit record highs? Or do they try and muddle through and find a smorgasbord of small approaches? Do they try and cut down their headroom? But these kind of big, bold, ambitious, or small muddle through is kind of going to be the question here. And if you look at the language from the summer, you might be thought of saying it's going to be big and bold. If you look at what they're saying now, I don't know, but there's certainly a lot more economists saying the muddle through approach might be the one that's favoured.
5: Yeah, and so there might be a sort of smaller budget, effectively. Okay, we should add that the other political parties in the UK have also been holding their conferences. Has something else emerged of interest in any of those?
11: The problem we have right now is Labour have this big new shiny leader and are resurging in the polls, but UK politics is totally fragmented. We are used to a two major party political system. Labour and the Conservatives, the left and the right, fight, and then whoever gets the bigger majority in an election takes total control. That is the way that UK politics works, and then gets to change the country as they wish. We now have five parties: Labour, the Conservatives, Reform UK, Liberal Democrats and the Greens, not even getting into the SNP if we're just keeping it in England, who all poll within about 5 percentage points of one another, around 20%. In the UK's winner-takes-all system, that means that any one of them has a good chance of power. And so when the Liberal Democrats at their conference talk about major tax cuts, when Reform had a major funding donor scandal at their conference, we haven't yet had the Conservatives, but there is talk of changes to inheritance tax coming there. These are all big, big policies that raise questions about their ability to govern, their big fiscal choices. And although we could be at most 2.5 years out from a general election, it's the governing party that decides that in the UK, there are major questions for all of these parties about how fit they are to govern, how ready they are to govern, and what they would do about the difficult fiscal choices ahead.
5: And yet, of course, it still does put pressure on the governing Labour Party, you know, because voters have a lot of choice. There are a lot of ideas, as you say, floating around, and it comes to the kind of economic test, economic credibility test of all of them, which is what I think, I hope you and I are going to try and think about when we're actually up in Liverpool. And we are going to bring you full coverage of the Labour Party conference in Liverpool across Bloomberg platform. So I hope that you'll join our UK politics reporter James Wilcock and I for that. James, thank you for being with us. I'm Caroline Hepke in London. You can catch us also every weekday morning here for Bloomberg Daybreak Europe. That begins at 6 a.m. in London. It's 1 a.m. on Wall Street. Nathan.
26: Thanks, Caroline. And coming up on Bloomberg Daybreak Weekend, the Reserve Bank of Australia is expected to raise rates in the coming week. We'll bring you a preview. I'm Nathan Hager, and this is Bloomberg.
17: 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Coming up, the latest market-moving headlines from Bloomberg. 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
0: ABC News, I'm Dave Packer. A nor'easter bearing down on the East Coast, bringing with it heavy rain and strong winds that could cause power outages and major flight disruptions up and down the East Coast. States of emergency declared in New Jersey and New York and the New York City area. They're bracing. ABC meteorologist Lee Goldberg.
12: Rainfall amounts, they're going to go from 2 to 4 inches of rain. Locally, we can get up to a half foot of rainfall. Coastal flood alerts from the mid-Atlantic into the northeast. Also, high wind warnings as well. And these waves are going to feast on our area beaches, really chewing them up with 12 to 14 foot waves. There are 25 footers offshore.
0: Amtrak says it's canceled train service between New York and Boston due to the nor'easter. Meanwhile, in Hawaii, Governor Josh Green announcing President Trump has approved a pre-landfall emergency declaration as Hurricane Nolo approaches the islands. The Chinese president wrapped up his state visit with a tour of the National Archives in D.C. Friday, along with President Trump. When asked, Trump said he did discuss Iran with Xi, but didn't give any details.
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15: It's one of the most important part of Microsoft's, you know, chatbot right now. The Copilot feature is that at the bottom of it, they are not only using OpenAI models, but they are actually adding newer models to it. So, for example, Anthropic's Claude, and we think down the road it's going to be other models, you know, perhaps Mistral in Europe and maybe other open source models down the road. So I think what Microsoft is showing is it is an important layer in between, and the model companies are not going to take all the economics here.
14: Do we know what the, has Microsoft given us a lot to work with here in terms of numbers and, you know, paid subscribers?
15: Yeah, so if you, you know, the most amazing part of Microsoft Office is, and I can go back, you know, 15 years thinking, well, where are you going to get more users? It doesn't work that way. I mean, you already have, let's say, 300, 400 million people that are using this product. But what happens is they really like to upgrade their plans. It's called, you know, their latest plan called the E7 suite or the Microsoft. It has Copilot in it. It has a lot of agentic capabilities in it. And it's priced almost 75% more than the last plan, which is called the E5. So we should see massive double-digit growth in Microsoft Office revenue over the next couple of years, even when user growth is not there, because people are embracing these paid seats of Copilot, which, if my memory goes right, is something around 30 million right now out of the big base of, as I said, about 300 plus million users.
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2: This is the Bloomberg Black Business Beat. Each year, Nielsen releases its Black Diverse Intelligence Report for a look at the latest trends for Black audiences. Charlene Polite-Corley is VP of Inclusive Insights at Nielsen and spoke to me about some of the report's findings. She told me that one of the most popular recent shows for Black consumers was Severance. Audiences across the spectrum loved the show, but the fact that a Black actor was prominently featured is a big reason why Black audiences favored it.
3: Inclusion really does matter so much to Black viewers and audiences. And again, it's that invitation to show up and engage. And I feel like part of what really caught fire for that program and helped push him into the Nielsen top 10, that doesn't happen by just one audience alone. He's not on the title card per se, but again, very important character, very powerful storyline.
2: Tramell Tillman played Mr. Milchick in Severance and is the first Black person and first openly gay man to win a Primetime Emmy for Outstanding Supporting Actor in a Drama Series for his work on Severance. I'm Bloomberg's Justin Milliner on the Black Business Beat.
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6: Both sides agreed to it, so they think it is, firstly. Secondly, I imagine Bessent would say you can, should it not be enough, you can extend for longer. But the new idea this week, I think it's buried under the trade extension or the trade truce, is that the Chinese had brought up, according to Chinese media, had brought up the idea of a longer and bigger trade deal. The United States' response to that was receptivity, but that they couldn't finish that in the next couple of days, thus the kind of short extension with the promise of a longer and bigger deal. So, if they can't put something together in the next 2 months, then it gets extended for, I would say, another month or two. Markets should not look at that as uncertainty. Markets should look at that, I think, as more certainty that both parties are interested in doing a bigger and longer-term trade deal. So that's positive.
4: And when it comes to the artificial intelligence dialogue that we heard about from Treasury Secretary Scott Bessent ahead of this, we did hear from the Chinese leader saying that there should be continued human control. Could this be a pivot point when it comes to the U.S. and China in their competition over the technology?
6: I don't think it is a pivot point. People should not mistake that the fundamental positions of both countries are unchanged and will continue to be unchanged.
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4: This is Bloomberg Daybreak Weekend, our global look ahead at the top stories for investors in the coming week. I'm Nathan Hager in Washington. This week, the Reserve Bank of Australia is expected to raise its policy rate. For more, let's get to Doug Krisner, host of the Bloomberg Daybreak Asia podcast.
7: Thanks, Nathan. So far this year, the RBA has raised its policy rate three times. It's currently at 4.35%. Now, in the context of the approaching rate decision, we ask, where does the RBA go from here? The recent data on the Australian labor market shows the unemployment rate rising to 4.6%. So does that indicate that higher rates are beginning to bite? And does it mean that the RBA may pause with a rate increase in the week ahead? For a closer look, let's bring in Bloomberg economist James McIntyre. James covers the economies of Australia and New Zealand, and he joins from our studios in Sydney. Thank you for being here. So what do you think? What's going to happen this week?
8: Well, I've changed my view, and I think that the RBA is going to deliver another rate hike this week. Yeah. So for a long time now, I've been taking the view that the rate hikes that we've delivered earlier this year, I actually thought some of them were probably, you know, maybe even could have been a policy mistake, a little bit of tightening too far. But what we've seen is that the circumstances have changed. With the persistence of the AI investment boom, we've gotten more and more confidence on that. But the energy story has changed, and that's changed in the matter of the last couple of weeks in particular. And the RBA's views around that and the feedback that they are communicating, that the central bank is communicating, they're getting from firms across the country and their liaison and discussions, is that the diesel price challenge hitting Australia as the world's largest per capita importer of diesel is going to be more of an inflation problem, and they're having to set aside the labour market in order to head off what is potentially a renewed inflation threat for the economy.
7: So you know very well that for a central banker, inflation expectations carries a lot of weight. What do we know about what Australians are feeling about future inflation?
8: There's the high-frequency inflation expectations that we get every week, and there's a very strong correlation between those and what consumers are feeling at the pump. And what consumers are feeling at the pump is in Australia's case, very much a direct and pretty rapid feed-through from what's happening within the Asian refining complex. Petrol prices are high, but what's also higher is diesel prices as well. With all of the challenges that are going on between Russia and Ukraine and the offlining of a lot of Russian refining capacity, meaning that some of the crude price pressures for Asia are translating more than one for one through to the diesel price. And so from an inflation expectations perspective, consumers, they've already seen it at the pump on petrol or gasoline. But businesses, and this is where the RBA is getting the steer from firms, businesses who, in Australia's case, around 80 to 85% of our freight task within the country is done by road. And it's done by road using diesel. And those firms are finding that the surcharges on the freight charges that are coming through, they're having to really consider that even though demand might not be that strong, they've reached the point where they're having to finally begin to pass it through. And with diesel prices continuing to lift, it's likely that pressure will come through for firms in November and December. Key seasonal purchasing decisions for Black Friday and in the run into to the holiday season, that's going to be something where firms are indicating to the central bank that those business inflation expectations are tipping just over the edge. And then the RBA is hearing that and they're communicating that it's time to act.
7: So if you're right, James, and the RBA indeed delivers a 25 basis point rate hike, I'm wondering what Governor Michelle Bullock may feel about doing a little bit more damage, inflicting a little bit more pain on the labor market. Do you think that she would be bothered by that at all?
8: They are. They will be. And they've talked a long time. Both Bullock and her predecessor, Philip Lowe, talked about treading a narrow path for the economy, about preserving the gains in the labor market. And Australia's employment to population ratio rose quite strongly after the pandemic. We've seen participation rates rise, and we've managed to bring a whole range of additional people, especially women and older Australians, more and more people into the workforce. And they see that as a policy goal, and with a dual mandate, they treat that very seriously. But the comments from Bullock and others, other officials, over the last couple of weeks are that the inflation story is actually looking like it's going to be taking a bit more precedence, and we're having to maybe look at sacrificing some of those gains. Bullock, in some other commentary, she had a discussion just this week, a fireside chat, talking about how between 4.5 to 5 will probably take the heat out of the labour market from an inflation perspective, or ease labour market pressure on inflation. So we're really seeing that we're getting close to that with the unemployment rate data, while the energy threat and also the strong demand tailwind that everybody knows and businesses know is going to be there as a demand prop underneath the economy, that's still an inflationary, the inflationary tendencies and the pressure points are still there, that the RBA is having to face this very difficult choice of having to potentially sacrifice a little bit more and see that unemployment rate creep higher sooner than they're expecting over coming months to try and head off this inflation challenge.
7: So as I mentioned a moment ago, we've already had 3 rate hikes so far this year, and I'm curious about mortgages and the state of the housing market in Australia.
8: It's not great in the housing market right now. It won't take rate cuts to rescue it. The stabilization could probably happen, in my view, if we actually got some clear signs from the RBA that the rate hike cycle is done. And that's not the message that we're getting right now. The September data is likely to show that we've got another large month-on-month decline in house prices, with some of the smaller capital cities that had been more resilient. Sydney and Melbourne prices have been falling for a couple of months now, since the beginning of the year or late last year. But these other smaller capital cities, which had been much, much stronger, had better affordability characteristics, etc., they're now starting to show the same sorts of declines that we're seeing in the two major capitals. So there is a major wealth effect here hitting consumers. There's going to be a big slowdown, not only in housing turnover, but with house prices falling while construction costs are rising, it's an incredibly difficult economic pinch point for the construction sector and for developers. So we will see housing construction, that part of the economy, and consumer spending, you know, being hit again after three rate hikes already this year and some tax changes from the government that have dented confidence. This part of the economy will be weakening and weakening further through the remainder of 2026 and into 2027 as the RBA does what it feels it has to do to get inflation expectations and under control.
7: It's very interesting because the day after this rate decision, we'll get the CPI data for the month of August. Do you expect that data to essentially support everything that you've said so far, where fuel prices were going to be the primary driver of retail inflation?
8: Our view is exactly that, Doug. We see that there is going to be

0: being a wind advisory further inland. We are finally going to see this system pull away from our area on Tuesday. However, some stuff could still linger early in the morning. We've got periods of rain for the rest of the afternoon with some possible thunderstorms. We'll still be windy. The high is going to be near 60. Then rain continues tonight with windy conditions and a low between 55 and 60. We're windy on Sunday with more rain, another thunderstorm possible. The high is going to be between 60 and 65. Then we're rainy and breezy on Sunday night. Maybe another thunderstorm will drop to 55 to 60. And rainy and breezy for Monday as well. We're back up to 60 to 65. I'm David Morin, and that's your Bloomberg 3-day forecast. 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
1: Dozens of young men discovered in the basement of a Wisconsin frat house were partially dressed and had signs of physical assault, police say. ABC's Aaron Katursky.
2: It's rush week, and police in Madison said they responded to the A.E. Pie House after an anonymous tip and found about 30 students, most of them 18-year-old pledges, in a sweltering basement covered in food, condiments, and liquids. It was hot and humid. The thermostat in the room was set to 81 degrees. Police arrested two students on hazing and disorderly conduct charges.
1: Pope Leo leaving Paris today for the Shrine of Lourdes in the south of France. ABC's Tom Sufi Burridge in Paris.
3: Leo emotional as he blessed a statue of the Virgin Mary that survived the inferno that swept through Notre Dame. The Pope, who is a Chicago native, asked if he had anything to do with the White Sox making the playoffs.
4: Some parents call it a miracle. Do you have anything to do with that?
5: No comment. Great things happen in Chicago.
1: Travelers inside Nashville's airport celebrated the state's official 9-to-5 Dolly Parton Day Friday with karaoke featuring some of the late star's biggest hits. A traveler from Scotland, Ellen McDonald.
6: You don't realize what an influence she had until sadly she's gone. But they're doing so much great things here that every corner we turn, there's something else happening. There's something new.
1: Dolly Parton tributes continue in many other states. Chuck Sievertson, ABC News.
7: And I'm Monica Ricks in the Bloomberg Newsroom. Here are some of the stories we're watching. China has agreed to import at least 10 million metric tons of coal from the U.S. next year and again in 2028 in hopes of extending its trade truce. Bloomberg's Stephen Engel has details.
8: They would like to see upwards of a two-year trade truce extension. Jameson Greer earlier this week essentially said, we're looking at 3 months max. Okay, maybe 6 months. Turned out to be 2 months. What that two-month extension does is gets us through these next two summits between Xi and Trump to work out their differences and to build some sort of consensus on the more sticky and complicated issues.
7: Bloomberg's Stephen Engel says for now, the two sides have also agreed to pursue more favorable tariffs on about $30 billion of non-sensitive goods, like small appliances and toys. The White House is offering assurances the Trump administration won't ban U.S. diesel exports as it looks for ways to slash soaring prices. Officials are, however, considering suspending taxes on the fuel and removing restrictions on sales of more expensive dyed diesel. Right now, AAA's got the national average at $6.48 a gallon. OpenAI says it's notified dozens of organizations, including governments and universities, that its AI models access publicly available information from its websites during training, including the SEC and the Census Bureau. The company says it's working on an in-depth review right now, but that could take months. Meantime, Bill Gates is the latest tech leader to sound the alarm on AI.
9: AI is certainly powerful enough to drive events that cause a billion deaths.
7: Gates tells NBC News law enforcement and politicians need to work together to discuss safeguards. And Converse is hitting pause on marketing following a ton of backlash over a recent ad. Here's Bloomberg's Charlie Pellet.
10: Critics say the ad at the center of the controversy evokes imagery of the Ku Klux Klan and lynching. It comes at a tough time for the Nike-owned brand, which is already fighting a prolonged sales slump, expected to stretch into its 14th straight quarter. Last week, Converse CEO Aaron Kane addressed the ad and announced that an outside firm will review the company's marketing processes. Charlie Pellet, Bloomberg Radio.
7: 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I'm Monica Ricks, and this is Bloomberg.
11: I'm David Westin. This week on Wall Street Week, Michael Froman on the future of U.S.-China economic relations, Syracuse seeks a new tech future to replace its manufacturing past, taking care of our growing elderly population with AI. And a new bridge named for hockey legend Gordie Howe tells the ups and downs of U.S.-Canada relations.
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13: I'm Barry Ritholtz. You're listening to Masters in Business on Bloomberg Radio. My extra special guest this week is Adam Frank. He is the head of wealth planning and advice at J.P. Morgan. Previously, he held the same job at Bear Stearns before J.P. Morgan acquired them. The group manages about $1.4 trillion and specializes in sophisticated family business and succession planning, estate and gift tax management, philanthropy, estate litigation, taxation, and employee stock option analysis. J.P. Morgan's combined asset and wealth management business, including global institutional, private bank, and retail, is over $7 trillion. Adam Frank, welcome to Bloomberg.
14: Barry, thanks. It's great to be here.
13: It's great to have you. That was a mouthful to get out. I'm glad.
14: Yeah, that and $3 will get you on the subway.
13: That's right. So before we delve into what you do at JPM, let's talk about your background, because it's really very, very interesting. You earn a bachelor's in psychology at University of Pennsylvania, then a JD at Yale. I'm guessing the original plan wasn't wealth management.
14: It was not. The original plan was practicing law, because it was either that or being a doctor.
13: One or the other.
14: It was my mom's. That was what my mom told me.
13: And you didn't just practice law. You begin your career as a law clerk to Judge Jacob Mishler in the Eastern District of New York, a legendary court. And then you end up working with him for a year and a half, 2 years.
14: You did the full clerkship. Yep.
13: Tell us what that was like.
14: It was very interesting because he was a senior judge at the time, so he got to generally choose his own cases. He wasn't really in the criminal wheel, so he mostly had civil cases. And it was fascinating to watch him from the bench, or watch him on the bench, objecting on behalf of parties because their lawyers weren't quick enough. And encountering him, watching him think through or talking with him and understanding his thought process of how he would get to a conclusion and then doing the research to back up that conclusion, or sometimes tell him why I thought the conclusion was not right. But the biggest benefit of the fact that he was senior, he and his wife had a condo in Lauderhill in Florida. And so every year he would write to the chief judge, the chief justice of the Supreme Court, who would appoint him to the Southern District of Florida in Miami, where he would sit for 4 months. And each of his clerks, there were two of us, got to go down to Miami on combat pay from the government. So it was a nice gig. And that was a very interesting court as well, because he was in the criminal wheel there.
13: And you know, I don't care how much you like or dislike Florida, there are worse things in the world than Miami in the winter. Yeah.
14: It was the winter of 1993, and there were 7 or 8 ice storms in New York. So my wife kept planning to come visit me in Florida, and she kept not being able to because the airports were closed and the weather was so bad. And I felt a little bit guilty, but not that guilty. No.
13: So after you clerked, your first year at Sullivan and Cromwell, and then you're at Schulte, Roth and Zabel, two highly regarded firms. You're focusing on high net worth clients and closely held businesses. Tell us a little bit about that practice. You can see how your progression is moving you towards wealth management.
14: Well, it was interesting. When I was in law school, my third year, I just took a trust and estates class because it fit into my schedule because I didn't want to have classes on Fridays. And the T&E course was Tuesday, Thursday. And it was fascinating because it's a casebook, and it's stories that the judges have written about the litigants in front of them. And it was all of the families fighting over who mom loved best, using their money or their business or their restaurant as a proxy for that. It was fascinating to me because I was a psychology major as an undergrad. I didn't want to go to grad school, which is why I ended up in law school. And I just thought it was a great intersection of law and property class, which I really enjoyed. And it was very human, as opposed to a corporate practice or a litigation practice, both of which are great if you're interested in them, but I wasn't in particular. So being at Sullivan, I did a bunch of work on estate litigation, actually. Mm-hmm. And it was the same thing. It was families fighting over who mom loved best. One of the people in the case that I worked on had found out about a year and a half before her mother died that she was adopted. And so she and her son, the older woman's grandson, sort of moved in, took over. Bad behavior. They stole money. They did a lot of bad things, which is terrible. And it was a terrible story. But as a third party, it was so interesting and so like as other people's problems, mm-hmm. right? And that was, I enjoyed
13: it. Hey, soap operas are popular right. for a reason, right?
14: And so that was it. It was a big soap opera. And then I ended up finishing that litigation successfully and then working, as you said, on wealthy families, inheritors of wealth, creators of wealth, business owners, people wanting to create a family compound or do whatever. And so it was a very varied practice. Sullivan called it the Estates and Personals Group because we did a lot of personal work. I sued a dry cleaner once because he ruined a couture dress by ironing out the pleats.
13: How do you get from Schulte Roth to Bear Stearns? If I read your bio correctly, you joined Bear in the legal and estates department, not as wealth management?
14: So the team that I run now, the wealth planning team and the wealth management team that I ran at Bear, is the team of former, it's generally planners, so practicing trust and estate and tax lawyers, CFP professionals, CPAs, and other designations of people who are enthusiastic about bigger picture planning, helping advisors work with their clients in the areas that advisors aren't necessarily great at talking about. So Bear at the time, it was the late 90s, it was like 2000 when I started talking to them, was still very much in the transaction mode. It was, they had stockbrokers calling clients to say, got this great bond, or we've got this great stock idea. And what they wanted was people who could talk to wealthy people about something other than the next stock or bond idea, their kids, their plans, their goals, their estate documents, their ownership structure, right? All of the ancillary things that are critically important to somebody, but you're not necessarily going to your financial advisor for that unless you know that they have it. So I was hired into Bear to basically start that group up or help start that group up. And it grew significantly while we were at Bear. So the fee-based revenue, which is how we measured the success. When I got to Bear in 2001, early 2001, was about 3% of the net revenue of private client. And by the time 2006 ended, it was about 37%.
13: That's a big move.
14: It's a huge move. And we hired the right people, the right advisors, the right planners. But it was really changing the culture of how the advisors interacted with their clients, as well as bringing on managed platforms, which Bear didn't really have when I joined. And then we hired a group of people from Oppenheimer when they got sold to Fondstock, or when they got sold to CIBC tried to sell them to Fondstock, and we brought a lot of them over. So it grew significantly. And then after 06 is when Bear started, like the beginning of 07 is when Bear started having trouble. It's when the housing market first started to crack. And through the summer of 07, our stock price continued to fall. And
13: you're lawyering for years for very wealthy families. How does that tee you up to run a wealth management practice? And what does it teach you about what the industry just gets wrong about what wealthy people need?
14: I don't know that it's what they get, what the industry gets wrong. It's even now there's a little bit of a blind spot because the focus of the wealth management industry broadly is investment product and investment success measured against, and part of this is regulatory and it's partly the result of the kinds of oversight that we have at the governmental levels, but it's a focus on relative performance relative to an index, relative to a benchmark, relative to something to prove how good an investor you are. And at this point, I think people expect that their investments will perform in some way relative to the S&P. Everybody can see you, CNBC, Bloomberg, right? Everybody has all of the news at their fingertips and the democratization of information that came about with the internet and decimalization of pricing has caused a lot of people to become more knowledgeable generally. But the industry still attracts people who are really interested in investing and thinking about, why am I going to buy this company or that versus that company, or why am I going to buy this manager versus that manager, this fund versus that fund? And what I saw in the legal practice and moving over into wealth management is really people have a purpose for their money, or people have an idea about what they want their money to be able to do for them. And if you can talk about, what are your goals? Look, what's the intent of your money? What's this for, really? Why do you need to beat the S&P? Well, I want to make sure that I can retire well and maintain my three homes and make sure my kids go to the best schools and make sure my grandkids are taken care of. And if you can show them that they can do all of that and more, they can give charitably, they can get a fourth home, they do whatever. It's very freeing for them to not have to focus on investment returns. But it's not the same skill set usually for somebody to be comfortable talking about the numbers, talking about the underlying fundamentals of a company or the alpha that this manager brings, right? And using Greek letters to people who are very smart, but they're not trained in finance, is like you're talking Greek to them, right?
15: Literally.
14: And a lot of times people smile and nod because nobody wants you to think that they don't understand what you've told them. But at the same time, a lot of times they don't really. But if you take away all of that and say, what's the purpose of the money? And does it need to grow at this amount? Or if it doesn't, here's what happens. Like if your money never grows again, you can live your life as you have it today with inflation for the next 100 years and you'll be fine. And people, then you can see people like say, huh, I haven't thought about it that way. Nobody's thought about it or given me that framework. Let's talk about what I want to do, what I've thought about in the background, but have not been able to. I didn't think I had the freedom to do that.
15: Coming up, we continue our conversation with Adam Frank, head of wealth planning and advice at J.P. Morgan, talking about how J.P. Morgan Wealth Management grew from a small part of the firm to a substantial entity. I'm Barry Ritholtz. 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
0: High wind warning continues until 8 a.m. on Sunday. Rainy for the rest of the afternoon, thunderstorms possible, windy as well. We get up to near 60. Then we drop down to 55 to 60 tonight with more rain and windy conditions. Rain remains likely for Sunday with another thunderstorm possible. We'll still be windy, temperatures rise to 60 to 65. And we're 60 to 65 on Monday, rainy and breezy. I'm David Morin with your three-day forecast on Bloomberg 92.9.
7: And I'm Monica Ricks in the Bloomberg Newsroom. Here are some of the stories we're watching. Hundreds of flights have been grounded and thousands don't have power right now as a powerful nor'easter makes its way up the East Coast. Bloomberg meteorologist Craig Allen is tracking it.
16: Potential landfall will be along the New Jersey shore, New York City, or Long Island before stalling and then looping back out to sea. Now, this could take another 48 hours, and this means a prolonged period of very strong winds, heavy rain, and damaging surf, comparable to a tropical storm.
7: New York and New Jersey have declared states of emergency, with storm surges expected to raise ocean levels by 3 feet. President Trump has reportedly declined Iran's proposal for a 7-day ceasefire and expects to resume bombing the region after midterms. That's according to the Wall Street Journal, which says Trump is skeptical about Iran's willingness to meet his demands. The two nations are still negotiating matters, some of which Iran's president tells CBS News they'd previously agreed to.
17: Obviously, we will abide by whatever we commit to. What caused the disagreement in this process and what led to the dispute along this path was the failure to reach an agreement that they were supposed to honor, but they did not.
7: Washington has told Tehran the president does not intend to lift a maritime embargo. Meantime, air raid alerts sounded in Saudi Arabia's capital, where Yemen's Houthis attacked again this weekend. They've been going off on an almost daily basis in one or more areas of the kingdom. Here at home, the Supreme Court has reinstated a federal database to help verify voter eligibility for midterm elections. We get more on that from Bloomberg's Ed Kalegi.
18: It puts on hold a judge's finding that the government is misusing Social Security information and violating privacy rights. The decision means the administration can deploy the system in the run-up to the November midterm elections as Republicans defend their narrow congressional majority. The unsigned decision said the judge's ruling to block the database expansion inhibits the federal government's efforts to assist state and local agencies in the proper administration of the midterm elections. Ed Kalegi, Bloomberg Radio.
7: And the White House has blocked CNN from Air Force One ahead of President Trump's visit to Tennessee today, where he's expected to attend a college football game between UT and Texas. The move follows a temporary ban on three media outlets from the White House last week. Global news 24 hours a day and whenever you want it with Bloomberg News Now. I'm Monica Ricks, and this is Bloomberg.
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15: I'm Barry Ritholtz. You're listening to Masters in Business on Bloomberg Radio. My extra special guest this week is Adam Frank. He's head of wealth planning and advice at JP Morgan. His group runs about $1.4 trillion in client assets. So I want to talk a bit about Bear. Which led you to JPM. You ran a very similar wealth management group there. And you mentioned earlier what it was like in 06, 07, but I'm fascinated by September 08 and March 09. You're right in the center of the storm. What was that experience like? That had to be sheer mayhem.
14: It was in fact sheer mayhem. It started probably over the summer when the hedge fund blew up.
15: And that was 08 or 07?
14: That was 07.
15: Mm-hmm.
14: That was 07.
15: The year before.
14: Right.
15: Because and the market was still rallying.
14: The market was doing very well. And in fact, after Bear went under, and not went under, after JP Morgan agreed to buy Bear Stearns on March 16th, 2008, the market rallied through the summer until September. Mm-hmm. And there were indications before that countrywide, like there were a few other firms that were teetering. There was one bank that started at the beginning of 07 that went under, and I can't remember which one, but that sort of started the crack to demonstrate the cracks in the housing market. But the summer, the hedge fund was collapsing, and Rich Marin, who was the head of Bear Stearns Asset Management at the time, was like out, and he was posting a movie review on his blog. Mm-hmm. Like, it was completely tone deaf, and we got a lot of flack for that. And then being there in September when the
15: Lehman and the IG?
14: Well, it was Lehman first over the weekend, mm-hmm. and then the Reserve Fund, which broke the buck, mm-hmm. which we had a relatively large position in for clients, and just watching that week, and an advisor I know had, when I saw him the following year in like the summer of 2009, so after the crisis, right, it was the September of 08, March of 08 was Bear's collapse, September of 08 was the beginning of the crisis, Lehman and AIG and the rest.
15: And then by the time you get to March 09, the market's bottoming.
14: The market's back.
15: So by the summer,
14: right.
15: People are still nervous, but things are getting much better.
14: But he had this stack of Wall Street Journals on his desk upside down. And when clients would come in being nervous about the market, not wanting to invest, he would take them one by one and flip them over, like Bear Stearns, AIG, Fannie and Freddie, right, which was over the summer, Lehman, Merrill, right, if you remember all of that,
15: sure.
14: Morgan Stanley, Smith Barney, boom, boom, boom, Madoff, which came in the middle of all that, right? And just the stack, the weight of the papers hitting the table was just such a visceral reminder of that. But in March, we had no idea that that was coming. We actually thought that it was capitulation. Bear didn't manage the balance sheet of those funds well. We ended up taking a couple $1 billion of assets, bad assets, onto our books, which caused that collapse. The weekend was, the weeks leading up to it were chaos, because everybody kind of knew that we were going to go out of business, but we were still in business. And in fact, the Friday, so March 17th was Monday, the 14th, that Friday, a client wanted to come in and talk about moving their accounts over to Bear Stearns.
15: One of the biggest surprises I've experienced over the past decade, hey, if you're 50 basis points ahead or behind the index, clients don't even notice. But save someone $50,000 or $100,000 in taxes, yeah. because you have a tax group that specializes in tax preparation for investors, which maybe the average CPA doesn't know all the ins and outs. You have a friend for life. It's amazing to me how, I mean, I guess I shouldn't be surprised that people hate paying taxes. And if you could just find, I'm not talking about, you know, Wesley Snipes or anything mm-hmm. that's going to get you in trouble. I mean, just black letter law.
14: Yep.
15: Here's how we can reduce your total tax burden. It's enormous. So talk a little bit about all the things around the investment portfolio that may matter as much or more.
14: Well, it's at least as much, right? If you think about it, advisors charging a fee, and the fee's basis points, right? It's 20, 30, 40, 50, whatever the advisory fee is. If you can save a client several million dollars in taxes, which, you know, it's capital gains tax is 24%. Like, you can really talk, you can justify your fee, because the fee isn't just an investment management fee, it's an overall advisory fee. And if you're advising clients across the portfolio, including tax strategies, again, not giving tax advice, but thinking about tax strategies. So there are products, there's tax transition management as you're moving from, right, somebody, a new client comes to you, they want to move over, but they've got a lot of funds with built-in gains, or they've got a lot of low basis stocks. Well, how can they move into something that you're recommending? There are ways to do it that are thoughtful, slow, right? Because you can't realize all of the gains in 1 year, or you'll pay a lot of tax. But you can do it over time. You can generate losses to offset them. There are other strategies to harvest losses and be very thoughtful on a net basis. and there's the income tax strategies, which usually focus on capital gains, because there's very little you can do for ordinary income. And there are some financial products that work, and obviously asset location, putting high turnover portfolios into your retirement accounts or into another tax advantage vehicle is a good strategy, or something that generates ordinary income versus municipal bond income. And then there's the transfer tax strategies, which I think the big headline, $30 million for wealth transfer, the lifetime exclusion, has gotten a lot of people thinking that they don't have any exposure at all, because most families don't have $30 million between two spouses. But at the federal level, that exemption is portable between spouses. Somebody dies, the other spouse can use the deceased spouse's exemption. In New York, the exemption is $7,350,000, not portable. In Massachusetts, it's like $2 million. In Oregon, it's $1 million. In Illinois, it's like four. So there are a lot of families who don't consider themselves super wealthy. They're not flying private. They're not renting helicopters. They don't have multiple homes in different countries, but they might be subject to those taxes. If you can save people those taxes just by retitling accounts or doing something else that's very simple and doesn't affect their life at all, right? Nothing's going to change.
15: It's a little paperwork.
14: A little paperwork and that's it. That's the kind of thing where, especially if you can demonstrate that through, you know, some kind of like a software or Excel or something where you could say, here's what would happen if you do nothing. And here's what happens if you just change the title on these three accounts and here's what it is. And you're going to save $1 million in tax to the state of Illinois or to the state of New York. To your point, it's huge. And helping somebody keep that money. Now, they're not keeping it. Their kids are keeping it, right? Because they have to both die in order for that to take effect. But it's money that they now have available for their legacy. So if they think about, well, I would have paid $1 million in tax. Now I don't have to worry about that. I can spend a little more,
15: right?
14: Because my kids are going to get this extra $1 million.
15: Right. Last question on this, because I can, you know, go down this rabbit hole and lose half our audience talking about taxes and loss harvesting. Typically, successful entrepreneurs arrive with a lot of concentrated risk. They became successful because they built up either their business or their stock options or whatever it is. And so much of this wealth is tied to just one stock or one business. How do you persuade somebody who has that concentrated wealth that, hey, if you want to preserve this, you have to think about diversifying. You, as you mentioned earlier, you've already won the game. Right. Now let's think about keeping it.
14: So for some people, it's easy because they recognize that they are heavily concentrated. I spoke to somebody a day or two ago, very concentrated in his employer's stock. 95% of his net worth is tied up in it. He completely recognizes the overweight and is looking for ideas of how to get out, not trying to be convinced of whether he should get out or not. I think he's the exception, mm-hmm. or if not the exception, he's in the minority. More entrepreneurs and C-suite executives of public companies or private companies are very optimistic about the future of their company and prefer to retain their holdings. There are also a lot of restrictions on what executives can do, particularly public company executives. Mm-hmm. And
15: you can always file a plan and say, I'm going to sell X a quarter, and this way there's no inside
14: information. And 10b5-1 plans are very common. Mm-hmm. But there's also investor perception. There's the board of directors and their perception of a senior executive who's selling rather than acquiring. And that plays into a lot of those decisions, again, more than the executives would like. And those executives are ones who understand that they're concentrated, are trying to get out, and aren't able to as much as they want to. For people who need to be convinced, like, you can give them all the statistics in the world, show them, right, the Nifty 50, mm-hmm. right? It was GE, Kodak,
15: AT&T,
14: IBM, right. AT&T, like all of those companies, they're all gone, right? Or they've morphed into something else and the stocks have declined significantly over time. But that's never going to be my company. For people who really believe in their stock, it's very hard to convince them to diversify. For people who understand that they have a concentration, they don't necessarily want to sell everything, but they're willing to take 10% off the table, 20%, 5%, whatever it is. Then it's a question of how. What's the most tax-efficient way to do it? What's the most thoughtful way to do it? Mm-hmm. And then that's where you get into things like qualified small business stock for private companies, where you can exempt up to $10 million of capital gain from taxes. A lot of, to your point earlier, a lot of CPAs don't know about that rule. And so I've talked to clients and just mentioned, hey, your stock sounds like it might be eligible for this QSBS, qualified small business stock treatment. Have your accountant mentioned it? No, he hasn't. When did you buy it? Do you meet all these criteria? You know, you could save taxes on $10 million. We just saved you $2.38 million in taxes. Isn't that great?
15: That QSBS has come up time and time again where you're looking at somebody and it's like, you're looking at a returns and why isn't this a QSBS? Yeah. Why are you paying capital gains on a sale of a small business?
14: Right.
15: My accountant did it. It's amazing. Coming up, we continue our conversation with Adam Frank, head of wealth planning and advice at JP Morgan, talking about the state of wealth management today. I'm Barry Ritholtz. You're listening to Masters in Business on Bloomberg Radio.

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1: ABC News, I'm Chuck Severson. A massive nor'easter affecting millions in the Northeast and Mid-Atlantic, expected to veer inland tonight, forecasters say. There are hundreds of flight cancellations. ABC's Andrew Dimbert at New Jersey's Newark Airport.
2: Amtrak canceling the train between New York and Boston, a very popular line there. Passengers traveling beyond New York can request a refund or book another train, and other scheduled changes and delays are possible in the Northeast this weekend. New York City, the MTA, says high winds are expected to be the biggest threat to the local transit system.
1: The Supreme Court has blocked a newly drawn Republican-favored map for the upcoming midterms in Missouri. A Santa Fe jury finds Facebook's parent company Meta deceived users, allowing data to be stolen in a 2016 data breach. A judge could decide to fine Meta as much as $100 billion plus dollars. At the White House summit with China's president, it's not clear whether President Trump received any commitments on China's support of Iran. This is ABC News.
3: And I'm Monica Ricks in the Bloomberg newsroom. Here are some of the stories we're watching. China has agreed to import at least 10 million metric tons of coal from the U.S. next year and again in 2028 in hopes of extending its trade truce. Bloomberg's Stephen Engel has details.
4: They would like to see upwards of a two-year trade truce extension. Jameson Greer earlier this week essentially said, we're looking at 3 months max. Okay, maybe 6 months. Turns out to be 2 months. What that two-month extension does is gets us through these next two summits between Xi and Trump to work out their differences and to build some sort of consensus on the more sticky and complicated issues.
3: Bloomberg's Stephen Engel says for now, the two sides have also agreed to pursue more favorable tariffs on about $30 billion of non-sensitive goods like small appliances and toys. The White House is offering assurances the Trump administration won't ban U.S. diesel exports as it looks for ways to slash soaring prices. Officials are, however, considering suspending taxes on the fuel and removing restrictions on sales of more expensive dyed diesel. Right now, AAA's got the national average at $6.48 a gallon. OpenAI says it's notified dozens of organizations, including governments and universities, that its AI models access publicly available information from its websites during training, including the SEC and the Census Bureau. The company says it's working on an in-depth review right now, but that could take months. Meantime, Bill Gates is the latest tech leader to sound the alarm on AI.
5: AI is certainly powerful enough to drive events that cause a billion deaths.
3: Gates tells NBC News law enforcement and politicians need to work together to discuss safeguards. And Converse is hitting pause on marketing following a ton of backlash over a recent ad. Here's Bloomberg's Charlie Pellett.
6: Critics say the ad at the center of the controversy evokes imagery of the Ku Klux Klan and lynching. It comes at a tough time for the Nike-owned brand, which is already fighting a prolonged sales slump, expected to stretch into its 14th straight quarter. Last week, Converse CEO Aaron Kane addressed the ad and announced that an outside firm will review the company's marketing processes. Charlie Pellett, Bloomberg Radio.
3: 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I'm Monica Ricks, and this is Bloomberg.
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7: We're under a high wind warning until 8 a.m. on Sunday. Periods of rain continue this afternoon, maybe a thunderstorm as well. We'll be very windy with a high near 60. Then rain continues tonight with windy conditions at a low between 55 and 60. We're still windy on Sunday with rain and the chance of thunderstorms. The high is going to be 60 to 65, and rainy and breezy for Monday, 60 to 65. I'm David Morin with your three-day forecast on Bloomberg 92.9.
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20: 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Each year, Nielsen releases its Black Diverse Intelligence Report for a look at the latest trends for Black audiences. This year's report follows a pattern that shows that Black viewers continue to dominate traditional TV viewership and remain a big driver of success for content across platforms. The report also found that Black consumers are way more likely to do business with a company that they believe shares their values. Charlene Polite-Corley is VP of Inclusive Insights at Nielsen.
21: If you think about the African-American tradition in particular, there's a legacy of, you know, voting with our dollar, really. And that's evolved, of course, over the years. It's gotten more complex in this modern economy. But there are some really interesting case studies that we highlight in the report of people standing on their values, standing by Black consumers, and that having a direct bottom line impact.
20: Brands that didn't pull back on diversity over the last several years have likely been rewarded with long-term loyalty from Black consumers. I'm Bloomberg's Justin Milliner on the Black Business Beat.
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23: Normally, oil shocks are relatively short-lived. Oil goes up, oil comes down, and we don't expect second-round effects. But we're 6 months in, and it's anybody's guess when this might end. Airfares, for example, are up about 24% year on year. So it's increasingly likely we're going to get second round effects that mean inflation, affordability, the cost of living remains a concern in 2027. Now, the Fed cannot directly control oil prices and diesel prices, but it does have the ability to lean against those second round effects. So the question is exactly what is the Fed responding to here? But it's clear higher energy prices, they're not looking through this. The standard playbook is look through it, ignore it, but they can't anymore. And Warsh made that clear. Even Powell made that clear. So it is the Fed's now in motion. They are responding to it. The question is, you know, how far will they go? Other second round effects that I'll mention that we're keeping an eye on. I mean, obviously the AI spending story is important, but somewhere in here in 2027, 2028, the growth rate of that spending will be slowing. So what's more important, the level of spending or the growth rate? Yeah. So somewhere in here, you know, there could be an inflection. We think it'll be coming in 2027, right, where some of the edge comes off, right, of the narrative.
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4: I'm Barry Ritholtz. You're listening to Masters in Business on Bloomberg Radio. My extra special guest this week is Adam Frank. He's the head of wealth planning and advice at JP Morgan. So let's talk a little bit about what's going on today in wealth management. I'm intrigued by what you guys do with student athletes. Tell us a little bit about the board you guys have put together, and what is that space like today?
24: So at a firm level, we put together an athlete council to help inform us how to engage with athletes across their careers. So at every stage, from student athlete to pro and making that transition, then from pro to retired athlete and making that transition, and really everything in between, when you're a pro, et cetera. And the council has been great at helping us think about how to talk to athletes, not because they're different. They're all people, right? And that's the one thing, again, coming back to my psychology degree, everybody's people. But a couple of the council members had said at one point, you have to be a little delusional to play at this level, to excel at a sport. And you can't tell somebody, well, you can't do that, don't do that, don't spend this, don't do that. So it's really helping us as advisors and planners frame what we're talking about in a way that resonates with athletes.
1: I'm sure you remember the, was it ESPN 30 under 30?
24: Yeah.
1: I don't know, about a decade ago, 20 years ago, one in four NBA players filed bankruptcy, and I think it was one in three football players. The numbers were just shocking and horrifying. I know you don't want to just scare the kids, but how do you make them aware that, hey, you know, there's a right way to do it, there's a not so right way to do it, and here's what history has told us is the wrong way to do it. Look at the bankruptcies.
24: We've tried that. I mean, the industry has tried that over the years. It's very hard to go in and tell somebody who's come to you for financial advice, like guidance, to say, you can't do this, you can't do that. Look at what might happen to you. Because again, if the kids are any good at their sport, they're a little bit delusional, mm-hmm. right? Based on that comment from one of the council members. And so you've got to figure out a framework that works. And one of the components of that is, all right, we know you're going to spend some money. Let's figure out what you're going to spend. Like, what do you want to spend the money on? You get this big lump sum. You want to buy a car? You want to trick out your apartment? Like, what do you want to do? Let's put money aside for that. Do you have anything left? And actually, before that, it's okay, you've gotten this money. Let's say it's $200,000. You got to put aside, because you're a 1099 person. You're not taxes. Getting a W-2. You're not being withheld, right? You got to put money aside for taxes. And like, I remember my first paycheck, right? As they working for—
1: Who's this FICA guy?
24: Right, and why am I giving him a third of my money? He really annoyed me. And so you've got to make sure that they know, like, if you have a deal for $200,000, you can't commit to spend $200,000. You've got to commit to spend less than that. And here's a guidance as to, you know, sort of rates and everything. And then you don't know how long your career is going to last. Not telling them you could go bankrupt in 5 years, but you don't know how long your career is going to last. Instead of committing to a 3-year car lease for this great sports car, what about doing something like this? Or what about a different car? What about maybe a sponsorship with a local dealer and you get something like that? So it's helping to reframe it. But the way that we do that is to be one of the people that the athletes trust. And right now, or when we're introduced, they trust their parents for the most part. They trust their agents. They trust their coaches. And they look up to the people who've been in their shoes before, who have made mistakes and been successful, been open about the mistakes they've made. And that's the purpose of the council as well, is to help us by virtue of putting the council together, really help us sort of ride their coattails, but gain a little bit of trust that way, but also make sure that we're there for the coaches and we're there for the parents and we're there for the agents and, you know, make sure that the kids have a good team around them.
1: Let's talk about what I think is the most interesting trend when it comes to wealth transfer, which is inter vivos. For those of you who don't speak Latin, why wait until you're dead? Yeah. Why not enjoy your kids or grandkids spending their inheritance now when you're here to see it? How big of a trend is this? What are you seeing with this space?
24: We're seeing some. It's still for families who aren't in the top echelon, where there's plenty of money, it doesn't matter what they do. There's still a lot of concern, because your point earlier is exactly right. People have spent decades being savers and being told, don't touch principal, right? Save it, accumulate it, grow, make sure you have enough. You always want to make sure you have enough. And they're not spending what they could. So it's hard to shift people out of that mindset. And I don't want to say easiest. One of the ways to do it is start small, right? I want to leave my kids millions, $2 million each. I got three kids. Okay, great. But you don't necessarily want to give them $1 million now, That's a lot of money. That's $3 million off your balance sheet. Like, mm-hmm. that's scary. But could you start making annual gifts? $19,000 each, so maybe $38,000 to each kid, maybe $38,000 to their spouses, another $38,000 to their kids, to your grandkids. And that's a more manageable number. That's hundreds of thousands of dollars, depending on how big their family is, as opposed to millions. And it's a way to get people started with that idea. And if you do that for a couple of years, especially over the last 13 years, the people who are giving the money away can see, well, my portfolio is still growing, right. even though I'm spending what I want to spend and I'm giving my kids $100,000, $200,000 total. Okay, now I'm ready to, like, now let's talk about that gift that you talked about before. So I think it's a gradual process, but you have to have the relationship and the trust.
1: All right, I only have you for a few moments more, so let's jump to our speed round, starting with, who were your early mentors who helped shape your career?
24: My dad, my sixth grade biology teacher, mm-hmm. Jim Van Tassel. But not sixth, I guess he was eighth grade. And not my career so much as like he gave me ideas about what I could do, like what was possible. A couple of my professors at school, at law school, Jack Mishler, Judge Mishler. But it's just, you know, there have been a bunch of people through my career who've sort of given me more life advice than career advice necessarily.
1: Let's talk about books. What are you reading currently? What are some of your favorites?
24: What I'm reading currently, I can't remember the name of it, but it's the book about Alex Murdaugh, the guy from South Carolina who killed his family. It's like, he was a terrible person. I didn't realize quite how bad a person he was because I was like tangential. In the heart of, I can't remember the name of the book. Great book.
1: The Devil at His Elbow.
24: The Devil at His Elbow. Fascinating book.
1: Really?
24: Yeah. Really fascinating. I just finished a book about the Belgian expedition to the South Pole, to Antarctica, I should say.
1: What about streaming these days? What's entertaining you, either podcasts or Netflix or what have you?
24: Oh, we just watched on YouTube, there was a documentary about the Villages that was fascinating.
1: Down in Florida.
24: Called The Bubble, yeah.
1: Okay.
24: Really interesting. Dutch filmmaker, I think she was Dutch or Swedish. She did a great job. We're watching the fifth season of Ted Lasso, but we're waiting. My wife is not interested anymore in waiting like week after week, so we're waiting till the whole thing drops.
1: I'm in the exact same position. I can't wait to watch that. Yeah. And my wife is like, and we've been watching Reacher on Prime, mm-hmm. and there was a giant cliffhanger, and she's like, this is why I hate doing this. What sort of advice would you give to a recent college grad interested in a career in either wealth management, advice, planning, or estate and trust law?
24: I talk to a lot of kids in college about their careers. Is really think about what you want to do. Do you want to work with clients one-on-one? Like, do you want to be an advisor? Do you prefer to work with clients but not have that responsibility for decisions? Because there are plenty of ancillary careers on Wall Street or in law where you're giving guidance and giving advice, but you're not the primary person. You're not the person they call up when there's a crisis. Some people want to be that person. Some people don't. Kids come and they say, well, I want a career in investment banking. Okay, well, I don't do investment banking. Do you want a career at a bank? Do you want to work with individuals or institutions? And there are some people who want to work with individuals because they like that, the thing that I loved about the casebook. The family's fighting. There's some people who want nothing to do with that. They don't want the drama. They just want institutions because they're still people, but it's people who are usually making, or they're not as emotional because they're not as emotionally invested because it's not them, it's their company. And it's really just understanding what's out there and thinking about how what exists, which is hard to find out everything that exists, aligns with

0: nobody cares about, not that nobody cares, it doesn't matter where the numbers come from. People want you to make them feel good. And people don't want you to lie to them, but people want you to make them feel good. They want you to talk to them like a person. They don't want you to talk to them like a client or to prove how smart you are. It took me a while to make the transition from a legal career where my job was to be smart and to write, like, speak in Latin, right? Talk about inter vivos, whatever, and everything else, to a career in wealth management, which is, it's very different, even though I'm generally talking about the same topics, but I have to talk about them very differently. And that it would have been useful to understand that before I went in. Instead, it just took me a couple of years to get into it.
1: Really interesting. Adam, thank you for being so generous with your time. This was really quite fascinating. We have been speaking with Adam Frank. He is the head of wealth planning and advice at JP Morgan. If you enjoy this conversation, well, check out any of the 650 we've done over the past 12 years. You can find those at iTunes, Spotify, Bloomberg, YouTube, or wherever you get your favorite podcasts. I would be remiss if I didn't thank the crack team that helps us put these conversations together each week. Anna Luke is my producer. Sean Russo is my researcher. I'm Barry Ritholtz. 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
2: From ABC News, I'm Chuck Severson. Bearing down where tens of millions of people live, a big nor'easter slamming the northeast and mid-Atlantic. It's expected to veer inland tonight, forecasters say, with winds that can bring down trees and power lines. ABC's Andrew Dimbert at New Jersey's Newark Airport.
3: Crews are already positioned across the northeast with generators, debris-clearing trains, trucks, chainsaws, ready to respond to downed trees or any other storm damage. And bottom line is, if you're flying this weekend, especially in or out of the northeast, just be sure to check your flight status before you head to the airport and give yourself plenty of time to get there.
2: There are hundreds of flight cancellations, says FlightAware. Amtrak has canceled all trains between New York and Boston. The White House has released what it calls a list of accomplishments of the President Trump-Chinese President Xi summit in Washington. ABC's Stephen Portnoy in Washington.
4: The president short on specifics when asked about the substance of the talks.
5: We had a really great meeting. Great for everybody. Great for the farmers. Great for everybody.
4: But with the Iran war front and center, Trump confirming the two leaders did discuss that.
6: Did he offer you anything concrete?
7: Do you think there will be progress made in the next 3 to 4 years?
8: I think we're going to do great.
4: China is Iran's largest trading partner, the biggest buyer of its oil.
2: The list says that China will buy more U.S. coal. Another food outbreak, raw milk cheese. 13 people have been infected with E. coli across at least 9 states. 3 of those people diagnosed with a kidney disease that can be life-threatening. Sierra Nevada Cheese Company recalling some of their cheeses, saying the products should be thrown away or returned. The Vatican says about 700,000 people a day gathered along the Champs-Élysées in Paris for a mass with Pope Leo. An American tourist, Tammy Gunn.
9: But the young people look to him for an example. So to bring people together and to be a voice for peace, what more can you ask for?
2: Pope Leo warning of AI and what he called the risk of losing our humanity amid a paradise of machines. 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
11: Wet and windy weather remains likely throughout the rest of the weekend and into early next week, with this coastal low continuing to spin just to our south. This has resulted in a high wind warning being issued until 8 a.m. on Sunday, with it being a wind advisory further inland. We are finally going to see this system pull away from our area on Tuesday. However, some stuff could still linger early in the morning. We've got periods of rain for the rest of the afternoon with some possible thunderstorms. We'll still be windy. The high is going to be near 60. Then rain continues tonight with windy conditions and a low between 55 and 60. We're windy on Sunday with more rain, another thunderstorm possible. The high is going to be between 60 and 65. Then we're rainy and breezy on Sunday night. Maybe another thunderstorm will drop to 55 to 60. And rainy and breezy for Monday as well. We're back up to 60 to 65. I'm David Morin, and that's your Bloomberg 3-day forecast.

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4: This is the Bloomberg Business of Entertainment Report. With Paramount Skydance settling lawsuits and paving the way to finalize its acquisition of Warner Brothers Discovery, what's next?
5: This is going to be a company with north of $50 billion in debt. It's going to be heavily levered. They're not really growing. They are very exposed to the declining linear television business. They have streaming services that are subpar. Their studios have been only okay. So how do they plan to pay down the debt and invest what's required to grow the streaming services and the overall business in a way to make this all make sense?
4: That's the question from Lucas Shaw, Bloomberg's managing editor of media and entertainment, who hopes to get some answers at a Screen Time event this week.
5: We have Jerry Cardinale, who's the second biggest investor in Paramount Skydance. You know, Jerry's a deal guy. He's really bet a lot of the future of his firm, Redbird, on this deal and on David Ellison, and I want his version of how it's going to work.
4: And will there be more consolidation ahead? Lisa Mateo, Bloomberg Radio.
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8: It's one of the most important part of Microsoft's, you know, chatbot right now. The Copilot feature is that at the bottom of it, they are not only using OpenAI models, but they are actually adding newer models to it. So for example, Anthropic's Claude, and we think down the road, it's going to be other models, you know, perhaps Mistral in Europe and maybe other open source models down the road. So I think what Microsoft is showing is it is an important layer in between, and the model companies are not going to take all the economics here.
7: Do we know what has Microsoft given us a lot to work with here in terms of numbers and, you know, paid subscribers?
8: Yeah, so if you know, the most amazing part of Microsoft Office is, and I can go back, you know, 15 years thinking, well, where are you going to get more users? It doesn't work that way. I mean, you already have, let's say, 300, 400 million people that are using this product. But what happens is they really like to upgrade their plans. It's called, you know, their latest plan called the E7 suite or the Microsoft. It has Copilot in it. It has a lot of agentic capabilities in it. And it's priced almost 75% more than the last plan, which is called the E5. So we should see massive double-digit growth in Microsoft Office revenue over the next couple of years, even when user growth is not there, because people are embracing these paid seats of Copilot, which, if my memory goes right, is something around 30 million right now out of the big base of, as I said, about 300 plus million users.
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2: You're listening to the Big Take Podcast on Bloomberg Radio. I'm Sarah Holder, and today on the show, we're talking about what it's costing the U.S. to maintain a blockade at the Strait of Hormuz, and what it means for troop morale, weapons stockpiles, and U.S. defense capabilities around the world.
10: The U.S. has essentially blown through enormous parts of its missile stockpiles.
2: Becca Wasser leads defense coverage for Bloomberg Economics.
11: This is the cost of a big war, of fighting an adversary that has a whole bunch of ballistic missiles that can hit around the region, that can strike your bases, that can aim at your ships.
2: Jerry Doyle is Bloomberg's global defense editor.
11: These compounding costs are not anything I would say is unexpected, but this is just sort of the baked-in baseline for when you fight a war, this type of war, these are the expenses that you can expect to encounter.
2: Becca and Jerry have new reporting out this month that puts a price on the steadily mounting cost of the latest phase of the war, the U.S.'s blockade of Iranian oil. It's running as high as $42 million a day, and there's no clear end in sight.
11: There's something like 17, 18 ships participating in this blockade of Iran, and they are tasked with making sure that Iran can't get any shipping out of the Strait of Hormuz, out into the wider world, and sell their products. So the blockade is intended to slowly choke off Iran's economy and force them to the negotiating table.
10: There have been a great deal of costs for the United States when it comes down to continuing this blockade. There are financial costs, there are readiness costs, there are opportunity costs. Do they meet the objective and are they worth it?
2: I'm Sarah Holder, and this is The Big Take from Bloomberg News. Today on the show, tallying the cost of the U.S.'s naval blockade in the Strait of Hormuz, not only in dollars, but in morale, weapon stockpiles, and U.S. defense capabilities around the world. Jerry and Becca, you worked together on a new piece about the mounting and far-reaching military costs of the U.S. blockade of Iran. And we're talking on September 15th, so these numbers could go up. But Becca, how did you come up with this figure, and what was the total cost of this blockade so far?
10: We've done this by tracking ships, looking at the duration of time that they have spent in the Middle East, as well as using some estimates that have been published by the Congressional Budget Office to help us have that sense of daily operating costs and projecting it out over time. And we're looking right now what we've referred to as Blockade 2.0, because the U.S. has already had a blockade. It lifted it initially, and then when the Memorandum of Understanding with Iran fell apart, it reinstituted a blockade. So we're now in the second phase, if you will. And just the operating costs for that phase of the blockade have gone up to $2 billion alone. The initial naval buildup, Operation Epic Fury, which was that initial high-intensity war with Iran, as well as the first blockade altogether, we see U.S. naval operating costs going up to an estimated $7.1 billion. And that is a total that rises day to day.
2: How is the U.S. paying for all this?
10: Yeah, so some of the naval ship operating costs are essentially already budgeted for. But if you look at the sheer amount of ships that are being used just for this operation, the amount of time that they are spending doing pretty much constant operations, it means that what was budgeted probably isn't enough. That means that you're going to have to try and, you know, reprogram funds from elsewhere to cover those costs. We've also seen members of the Trump administration go to Congress and say that they need more funds for the Iran war. So all of that to say, the final bill for the Iran war is going to be quite high. And some of these naval operating costs for the blockade are only going to be a drop in the bucket of that.
11: You know, it's on top of the actual dollar figure cost, though, of course, there's also opportunity costs. The ships and people could be doing other things. They could be training. They could be improving their skills. They could be, patrolling other parts of the world. They could be maintaining the ships. These ships could be getting refit. You know, you saw the pictures of the USS Abraham Lincoln when it pulled into Thailand. A lot of that is just normal, the visible stuff that's sort of normal wear and tear that you see on a ship that's been in the ocean in a saltwater environment for a long time. But the people aboard that ship and the machinery inside that ship certainly suffered from the long deployment. And that sort of stuff has effects that echo through time.
10: I think one of the big ones that we haven't fully wrapped our heads around is the fact that there have been opportunity costs from region to region. So a great deal of that naval force structure that we've seen that have prosecuted the blockades, that have been involved in some of these escort missions, means to get oil flowing out of Hormuz. A lot of those have been pulled from other regions, namely the Indo-Pacific. So there are these trade-offs that right now may make sense, but over time they leave potential gaps. Just look at aircraft carriers, which there are not as many of them as there are guided missile destroyers. But, you know, at any given time, there can be four out in the ocean. And right now, two of those are in the Middle East. So that's 50% of U.S. naval carrier presence in the Middle East.
12: Well, I want to talk more about the current state of U.S. munitions, because, you know, you've written about and we've talked about the fact that U.S. is burning through these Patriot and THAAD missiles. Why are those sorts of missiles so important? And what did you find about the U.S. military supplies at this point in the war?
10: About half of the Patriot missile stockpiles have been expended as of August in the Iran war. Those missiles continue to be used. So in reality, that might be an even more daunting figure right now. About 40% of THAAD stockpile has been expended in the Iran war. And we're talking about a weapon where stockpiles were just in the hundreds, not even thousands. So that gives you a sense of how extreme and how potentially dire all of this is.
12: And how long does it take to rebuild those stockpiles?
10: If we are looking on average at various lead times, the point in which a missile is procured and purchased to when it actually is produced, I think that's about 2.5 years for a Patriot. For a THAAD, I want to say that it's a little under 3 years. And that assumes that the funding comes in on time, the factory lines are ready, that there are no potential bottlenecks in things that are really important to missile production, like seekers, like solid rocket motors, that all of the materials, the energetics are available. And also the most important part, the workforce is there. And as the U.S. is trying to ramp up its munitions production, we've seen a number of, you know, potential deals from the Department of Defense, these framework agreements, which are pretty much promises that eventually there will be contracts, trying to get defense industry to essentially pony up their own funds in advance in hopes of these potential contracts to try and surge missile production where possible. So all of that means that when we say it's about 2.5 to 3 years, the reality is quite often longer.
12: I'll just ask you straight up, has the U.S. naval blockade in the Strait of Hormuz made the U.S. more vulnerable to other attacks, given the amount of resources that are being expended there and diverted there?
11: The short answer is yes, but the longer answer is a lot more complicated, because there's not really any sign that there's a major adversary of the U.S. waiting to, you know, pounce somewhere. China has military problems of its own. Is China ready to start a big war in Asia? No, probably not. Is Russia in any position to start a war other than the one it's already got its hands full with in Ukraine? No, probably not. There's no sign that there's going to be some kind of an imminent big conflict. But if there were, the U.S. would be in a worse position than it was before.
10: And I think that's the key point, which is if there were to be something in the future, the U.S. is in a less advantageous position than it had been. So to put a finer point on it, in a lot of the war games that I've run looking at a potential U.S.-China conflict, the U.S. would run out of munitions in the first few days of a conflict, first few weeks even, if they were being really, really smart about their strategies. And that assumed stockpile depth that just doesn't exist today and isn't going to exist into the near-term future. And that can be slightly problematic when you are looking at theories of deterrence and how it is that you would be able to deter and, if needed, defend against potential aggression from another potential adversary.
11: And I think it's all the more striking, too, when you consider that the U.S. and its allies sort of in Asia have been thinking really hard and focusing on China, which they see is sort of a big, powerful, potential future adversary. And right now, the war is pulling ships and weapons out of that region, the Indo-Pacific region, and into the Gulf, creating, you know, maybe not a vacuum, but certainly a lack of hardware and personnel and capability in that region that would wouldn't have existed without the Iran war. So that it's a zero-sum game. If you're going to pull stuff from one region into another region, then you've left a hole there that is not going to be filled for a long time.
12: I mean, another cost that we've talked about already is the toll on these sailors who've been in the Persian Gulf for extended tours. You know, we've seen some sailors be out there for months at a time. We saw the headlines coming out of the USS Abraham Lincoln, you know, the limited access to toiletries, extended internet outage, mental health issues on board. How widespread are these issues and how long might it take to rebuild morale that might have been lost here?
11: Morale is a difficult thing to quantify, and it's a difficult thing to sort of

0: that's really difficult for the Navy because it takes a long time and a lot of money to train a pilot. Both, you know, the Navy and other service branches, keeping people away from their families for long periods of time, it just makes people reconsider, you know, the next time they're asked to reenlist. Those kind of decisions will come home to roost, I think, in coming years.
1: And what did the Pentagon say to your reporting on this, on these costs and on the potential readiness costs, especially?
0: The Pentagon says that they plan for a wide range of operational scenarios to execute presidential and secretary level direction and to ensure mission success in any operational environment.
2: Well, I speak Pentagon, so that translates to we are prepared for anything and we are not going to actually answer your question.
1: This has been the Big Take Podcast on Bloomberg Radio. I'm Sarah Holder, and I spoke with Becca Wasser and Jerry Doyle about what it's costing the U.S. to maintain a blockade at the Strait of Hormuz. You can hear the rest of the episode on The Big Take, wherever you get your podcasts.
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5: From ABC News, I'm Mike Dubusky. President Trump says he's rejected Iran's seven-day plan to reopen the Strait of Hormuz. While departing from the White House today on his way to Knoxville, Tennessee, the president told reporters, I'm rejecting their deal, and that deal would not be acceptable, though he did not go into specifics as to why it's unacceptable. It comes as the war in Iran continues to drive up prices in the U.S.
6: The price for a gallon of diesel is sitting at $6.48 a gallon. And those higher fuel prices impact everything from food to construction. And now a new study found that U.S. consumer sentiment fell this month to a four-month low across political parties as more and more Americans worry about higher prices impacting their wallets.
5: ABC's Alex Preche. Much more severe weather is coming for New England and the Mid-Atlantic this weekend as a nor'easter continues to power up the eastern seaboard. Coastal flood alerts remain in effect from eastern Virginia through southern Maine. ABC's Matt Rivers is down the Jersey Shore with the latest.
7: States of emergency in New York and New Jersey. Authorities on the Jersey Shore urging families to get to higher ground while business owners race to shore up what they can.
8: We have to make sure that everything that's loose out there is secured.
7: Surfers taking advantage of the conditions, 900 miles of storm warnings from the Outer Banks to Maine as a massive nor'easter crawls up the coast, packing 60-mile-an-hour winds and 12-foot waves.
5: New York Governor Kathy Hochul speaking about what her state has seen so far.
9: Wind gusts exceeding 50, even 60 miles an hour have already been recorded on Long Island. New York City has already seen isolated wind gusts of 51 miles per hour. That is strong, it's ferocious, and it needs to be taken seriously.
5: Meanwhile, Hurricane Nolo expected to brush the southern shore of Hawaii's Big Island this weekend. 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
10: Wet and windy weather remains likely throughout the rest of the weekend and into early next week, with this coastal low continuing to spin just to our south. This has resulted in a high wind warning being issued until 8 a.m. on Sunday, with it being a wind advisory further inland. We are finally going to see this system pull away from our area on Tuesday. However, some stuff could still linger early in the morning. We've got periods of rain for the rest of the afternoon with some possible thunderstorms. We'll still be windy. The high is going to be near 60. Then rain continues tonight with windy conditions and a low between 55 and 60. We're windy on Sunday with more rain, another thunderstorm possible. The high is going to be between 60 and 65. Then we're rainy and breezy on Sunday night. Maybe another thunderstorm will drop to 55 to 60. And rainy and breezy for Monday as well. We're back up to 60 to 65. I'm David Morin, and that's your Bloomberg three-day forecast. 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
5: Pope Leo is headed to Lourdes, France today on day two of his four-day trip to that country. ABC's Tom Sufi Burridge has what the first American pontiff has been up to so far.
11: Thousands lining the streets of Paris as Pope Leo, the first American pope, touched down on the first official papal visit to France in 18 years. Leo, emotional as he blessed a statue of the Virgin Mary that survived the inferno that swept through Notre Dame. The pope, who is a Chicago native, asked if he had anything to do with

0: The White Sox making the playoffs.
1: Some fans call it a miracle. Do you have anything to do with that?
2: No comment. Great Chris. Things happen in Chicago.
3: Moderna now says its mRNA flu vaccine is available for older adults. Dr. Omer Awan, a physician and senior public health contributor to Forbes, spoke to ABC News about the shot.
4: Talk to your doctor about which choice is best for you, but the mRNA flu shot is only approved for those 50 years of age and older. And a large trial showed that the mRNA shot was about 27% more effective than the standard flu shot.
3: That vaccine was approved by the Food and Drug Administration last month. The FDA also now says it's investigating an outbreak of E. coli across multiple states, potentially linked to raw milk cheese from Sierra Nevada grazers. Affected items include medium cheddar, sharp cheddar, jalapeno jack, and Monterey Jack cheese. Mike Dubusky, ABC News.
5: And I'm Monica Ricks in the Bloomberg newsroom. Here are some of the stories we're watching. China has agreed to import at least 10 million metric tons of coal from the U.S. next year and again in 2028 in hopes of extending its trade truce. Bloomberg's Stephen Engel has details.
6: They would like to see upwards of a two-year trade truce extension. Jameson Greer earlier this week essentially said, we're looking at 3 months max. Okay, maybe 6 months. Turns out to be 2 months. What that two-month extension does is gets us through these next two summits between Xi and Trump to work out their differences and to build some sort of consensus on the more sticky and complicated issues.
5: Bloomberg's Stephen Engel says for now, the two sides have also agreed to pursue more favorable tariffs on about $30 billion of non-sensitive goods like small appliances and toys. The White House is offering assurances the Trump administration won't ban U.S. diesel exports as it looks for ways to slash soaring prices. Officials are, however, considering suspending taxes on the fuel and removing restrictions on sales of more expensive dyed diesel. Right now, AAA's got the national average at $6.48 a gallon. OpenAI says it's notified dozens of organizations, including governments and universities, that its AI models access publicly available information from its websites during training, including the SEC and the Census Bureau. The company says it's working on an in-depth review right now, but that could take months. Meantime, Bill Gates is the latest tech leader to sound the alarm on AI.
7: AI is certainly powerful enough to drive events that cause a billion deaths.
5: Gates tells NBC News law enforcement and politicians need to work together to discuss safeguards. And Converse is hitting pause on marketing following a ton of backlash over a recent ad. Here's Bloomberg's Charlie Pellett.
8: Critics say the ad at the center of the controversy evokes imagery of the Ku Klux Klan and lynching. It comes at a tough time for the Nike-owned brand, which is already fighting a prolonged sales slump, expected to stretch into its 14th straight quarter. Last week, Converse CEO Aaron Kane addressed the ad and announced that an outside firm will review the company's marketing processes. Charlie Pellett, Bloomberg Radio.
5: 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I'm Monica Ricks, and this is Bloomberg.
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14: Hi, everyone. Welcome to the weekend edition of Bloomberg Business Week. Our backdrop this week, the 81st annual UN General Assembly in session in New York City. President Trump addressed the United Nations General Assembly, saying that he expects the U.S. will reach an agreement with Iran after the midterms.
15: He also said that the U.S. rejects the globalist scheme to control AI. He reiterated that he believes Cuba will fall and that the U.S. will start building two, quote, very major military bases in Greenland that will give the U.S. permanent control over security and all other needs on that territory.
14: The address was President Trump's second before the United Nations since returning to the Oval Office in early 2025, and comes at a very different moment of his presidency, one where his approval rating is at or near record lows, according to polls, and warning signs continue to flash for Republicans ahead of November's midterm election that could see them lose control of Congress. It also comes at a time when President Trump's approach globally has faced pushback from other world leaders.
15: So lots to think about around the world, and our global news team converging here in New York City to talk with leaders in town for the UN gathering. You can check out all of our coverage on the Bloomberg Terminal and at Bloomberg.com.
14: As for us this hour, we wanted to focus on the U.S., the politics of the country, the economy. We catch up with someone who knows President Trump well, having served as the White House Communications Director for 10 or 11 days, depending on who you ask, before becoming one of his most outspoken critics. Anthony Scaramucci is here with his new book and on his front row seat in a Trump White House. But remember, he was also someone who knew the president before he came to the White House.
15: Plus, the two economists from Princeton and the University of Chicago who are behind the new book about who really is rich in America, how they got there, and the power that they have. It turns out we may be living in the age of millionaires.
14: All of that to come. But first, you may know him from Wall Street. It's someone we've covered a fair amount here at Bloomberg. You may also know him from his flash in the pan time in the Trump White House during his first term, or his unfiltered take on modern politics.
15: Anthony Scaramucci is founder and managing partner of the hedge fund SkyBridge. He's the co-host of the podcast The Rest is Politics, and he's the author of the new book All the Wrong Moves: How Three Catastrophic Decisions Led to the Rise of Trump.
14: Was being in the White House for you a wrong move? Do you consider it a wrong move as you look back?
13: Well, I would say campaigning for Donald Trump. I was with Jeb Bush, Jeb dropping out of the race, and me accepting the offer from then candidate Trump to go work for him was a colossal mistake, probably the biggest mistake, until I made the bigger mistake of going to work inside the White House. So I would say that they were graduating and exponentially bigger mistakes.
14: But didn't feel like a mistake at the time, or did it?
13: Well, by 24 hours into it, it started to feel like a mistake because, you know, it was a crazy situation and there was heavy levels of dysfunctionality. And, you know, I mean, I'm taking you back 9 years now, but Priebus and Bannon and Jared.
14: They were not on your side.
13: No, they hated my guts.
14: Yeah. You
13: know? Yeah, but you know, the funny thing about Priebus, he should just tell you that he hates your guts. You know, he doesn't have to like act like Richie Cunningham.
14: Well, you
13: from
14: talk
13: Happy
14: about
13: Days,
14: being
13: you
14: know like, what I mean? I'm out there in front and like I lay it out.
13: No, I said, I'm a front stabber. I'm not a backstabber. You know, I'll tell you to your face. You know, I'm a New Yorker. Like, yeah, I'm you guys know you're a New Yorker.
14: Listen, we all have visited the White House. We have a feel. We see it. We see the pictures. We see the president coming out and making. Take us inside the White House, your first day, your second day, and what that was like. And I understand President Trump and his administration, they were different.
13: So I have to remember, I had friends of mine that worked for President Clinton. I had You've a relationship with President Obama. So I had been in and out of the White House for 30 years. And in the Oval Office, the Roosevelt Room, I'd been in the Navy Mess. I had never been to the residence. So the first time I was in the residence is when I worked in the White House for President Trump. But it's a small place, you know that. It's not that big. The West Room building isn't that big. The West Wing offices is not big. The Oval itself is not that big. Moreover, the president's study is probably smaller than anything that was at Trump Tower for Donald Trump. But it is a magisterial historic place, and it's very well preserved. And there's a White House Historical Association, which I did get familiar with in that short period of time. And the Truman renovation prior to the recent Trump renovations was unbelievably necessary. People don't remember that, but the entire White House was gutted and a steel frame was put in and the place was rebuilt. And thank God for that because it was really falling apart. But listen, I'll tell you a human story about the president, though, because I know I'm at odds with him, but this is a human story. First day I was with him after I did my press conference, we were sitting in the Oval Office together alone. It was just the two of us. And I said to him, you know, we're two New Yorkers. You're from Queens. I'm from Nassau County. Can you believe you're behind the Resolute desk, and I'm sitting here, and he said something very human. He said, you know, first time I got here, I was very unnerved by it. I was sitting here saying, okay, I'm actually the president, and then the phone was ringing. He picked up the phone. It was White House protocol, and he said, Mr. President, you've got a head of state coming, and you're going to meet Prime Minister Theresa May at the North Portico. And the president looked at me and said, I had no idea where the North Portico was. You know, I mean, he was,
16: yeah,
13: it was a very honest and very human moment, which you don't often see with the president.
15: You know, the last time you and I spoke was, I believe, when your memoir came out, 2018. Mm-hmm. It was called Trump, the Blue Collar President.
13: Yeah.
15: In that book, you wrote that, I believe we have a real opportunity in a Trump presidency to change things dramatically for the good. We might never have a president again who can move intractable barriers the way he does. It was a very complimentary portrait of the president. It was written after your time at the White House.
13: Yeah, I certainly didn't want to be that baby or play the victim after I got fired. I was very supportive of the president up until about August of 2019. That book, if you go back and read it, I think it stands the test of time, and it's a good corollary to this book, because what I explained in the book is that we have a crisis of wages for a very large group of people in the United States. We've sort of left a large group of people, blue-collar workers, et cetera, out. You know, we have an economically aspirational society for many, and certainly for my blue-collar family, we felt economically aspirational. But if you look at the data, there's about 20 to 25% of the people now that feel economically desperational. And so the message of blue-collar president was he has the ability to cross over. He could be a post-partisan president. He could be a transformative president. He could help get deals done to bring that community back into the social contract of America. But that didn't happen.
15: So what happened?
13: But he had the potential to do that.
15: What happened for you that changed your view on him?
13: Well, I mean, there was a number of different things, but the main one, I was on the Bill Maher show actually defending him. I thought I was defending him. Catherine Rampell, I don't know if you ever interviewed her, but mm-hmm. she was on the show with me. She turned to me and said, well, what about the squad? And so for your listeners and viewers, what is the squad? It's four women that are in the House of Representatives. They're pretty much hard left leaning. He said that they should go back to the countries they originally came from. Three of them are born in the United States. One is a naturalized citizen. That's American nativism. That's a form of racism. So Catherine asked me on a live television show, well, you're defending the president. What do you think of the remarks about the squad? I said, listen, I don't like them. My Italian-American grandmother was told that in the 1920s. It broke her heart. She used to talk about it to us in the 1960s and 70s. And I wish he wouldn't talk like that. That's a form of nativism. It's a form of racism. Mm-hmm. He's the American president. Well, Bill Maher said to me, he's going to attack you tomorrow. I said, there's no way. I was defending him. He said, you were 7 for 8 for him. You got to go 13 for 10. I said, he's not watching your show. He goes, what are you, an idiot? Stormy Daniels was on the show tonight. That was his first guest.
16: He was watching.
13: And so he was watching, and he started blasting me the next day. I'm a New Yorker, so I started blasting back. And then he blasted me again, and I blasted him. Then he started attacking my wife. And so he knew that Deirdre and I were going through a personal relationship crisis when I was in the White House. We had a divorce paperwork put together. Thank God we reconciled our marriage because we love each other. But it was a bridge too far for me. You know, he's capable of doing things that are way outside the standard deviation of what's normal for an American president. I had given him millions of dollars. I'd supported him. And you're going after my wife. You know, I've got a problem at home that I'm trying to repair. It's just a bridge too far for me. And I said, okay, this guy's not the type of leader that should be the president of the United States. And so I spoke out against him. I was probably one of the first people that was an aide or an assistant to the president. There are many now, not just me, that try to tell people how dangerous he is.
16: What happened, though, to the contract, in your view, that Donald Trump made while on the campaign trail, certainly the first time around, in saying, I'm going to bring more of you people into the economy. I'm going to help those of you who feel like both Democrats and Republicans maybe have left you behind in some
13: ways. Well, that was the blueprint for blue-collar president. So there were so many different things he could have done to do that.
16: But why didn't he? That's my question. I understand the promises that he made.
13: He's a distracted guy. He'll stay on a thing, and then he moves to another thing very quickly. We're supposedly having infrastructure week in the first term every week. It never materialized. I think the tax cuts that got put through in 2017, which the conservative, more traditional Republicans like Paul Ryan wanted those tax cuts, and also the SALT deduction, which mm-hmm. hurt places like New York and blue states, I think that hurt his standing with the Democrats, frankly. And then, if you remember, he said countries, and as he was trying to put together the immigration package, and these things started to unwind on him. And you had traditional Republicans in there that were indifferent to that cause, if we're being honest. Traditional Republicans in Trump 1 probably protected the country and the world from the tariffs, bellicosity of rhetoric against NATO, potential trade war with Canada.
16: The guardrails, right?
13: Yeah, all those things were things that were likely to have had happened in Trump 1 had he had this level of personnel. The Trump 2 personnel in Trump 1, you would see that. But the Republicans also prevented some of the stuff that we're talking about in terms of bringing those people back into the integration of the economy.
16: You talk Republicans. A lot of the Republicans are the personnel that are allowing things to happen. And I think it's fair to say
13: they're not traditional Republicans, though. The Republicans of Mitt Romney and John McCain, and the Republicans of Adam Kissinger and Paul Ryan and General John Kelly, they're long gone from the party. You want to talk about a decapitation. We have a decapitation strike in Iran, but the first decapitation strike for Donald Trump was removing senior Republican establishment leadership from the Republican Party. This was an M&A, and he installed MAGA and the Heritage Foundation. They call themselves Republicans, but they're not the Republicans I grew up with.
16: Who are these Americans? Who are these leaders? It just feels like we didn't drain the swamp.
13: Well, you know, let me tell you, under Donald Trump, it's not a swamp. It is a gold-plated hot tub. Okay, I mean, when you think about it, it's very high-level, open-faced, shameless activity to self-enrich people, and I think it's disgusting. And I do think they'll be held accountable, though. I don't think they can get away with it. I mean, he can pardon his family members and pardon himself, but there's a whole big atomic blast there.
15: That was Anthony Scaramucci, former White House Communications Director, founder and managing partner of the hedge fund SkyBridge, and the co-host of the podcast The Rest is Politics. He's also author of the new book, All the Wrong Moves, How Three Catastrophic Decisions Led to the Rise of Trump.
16: And we're going to continue with Anthony Scaramucci, including getting his thoughts on the relationship between the United States and China.
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18: We're under a high wind warning until 8 a.m. on Sunday. Periods of rain continue this afternoon, maybe a thunderstorm as well. We'll be very windy with a high near 60. Then rain continues tonight with windy conditions at a low between 55 and 60. We're still windy on Sunday with rain and the chance of thunderstorms. The high is going to be 60 to 65. And rainy and breezy for Monday, 60 to 65. I'm David Morin with your three-day forecast on Bloomberg 92.9.
5: And I'm Monica Ricks in the Bloomberg Newsroom. Here are some of the stories we're watching. Hundreds of flights have been grounded and thousands don't have power as a powerful nor'easter makes its way up the East Coast. Bloomberg meteorologist Craig Allen is tracking it.
19: Potential landfall will be along the New Jersey shore, New York City, or Long Island before stalling and then looping back out to sea. Now, this could take another 48 hours, and this means a prolonged period of very strong winds, heavy rain, and damaging surf, comparable to a tropical storm.
5: New York and New Jersey have declared states of emergency, with storm surges expected to raise ocean levels by 3 feet. President Trump says he's declined Iran's deal to reopen the Strait of Hormuz because he says a U.S. naval blockade is working.
20: It's a wall of steel. I would put it up, and guess what? They don't have any money now because they wanted to close the strait, and I said, that's fine. We're going to close it on you, but everybody else is able to use it.
5: The waterway remains largely closed, but Trump says the blockade is putting increasing pressure on Iran. Earlier this week, the Wall Street Journal also reported Trump expects to resume U.S. bombings in the region after midterms in November. The president didn't answer that question today, but it does come as Saudi Arabia's capital came under attack from Yemen's Houthis this weekend. Air defense has also intercepted two Houthi drones and a ballistic missile targeting the southern border. The White House blocks CNN from Air Force One ahead of Trump's trip to Tennessee today, where he's attending a college football game between UT and Texas. The move follows a temporary ban on three media outlets, including CNN, from the White House last week. And the Supreme Court has reinstated a federal database to help verify voter eligibility for midterms. We get more on that from Bloomberg's Ed Kalecki.
0: It puts on hold a judge's finding that the government is misusing Social Security information and violating privacy rights. The decision, which came over dissents from the court's three liberals, means the administration can deploy the system in the run-up to the November midterm elections as Republicans defend their narrow congressional majority. The unsigned decision said the judge's ruling to block the database expansion inhibits the federal government's efforts to assist state and local agencies in the proper administration of the midterm elections. Ed Kalecki, Bloomberg Radio.
5: 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I'm Monica Ricks, and this is Bloomberg.
21: I'm David Westin. This week on Wall Street Week, Michael Froman on the future of U.S.-China economic relations, Syracuse seeks a new tech future to replace its manufacturing past, taking care of our growing elderly population with AI, and a new bridge named for hockey legend Gordie Howe tells the ups and downs of U.S.-Canada relations.
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28: I want to get right back to Anthony Scaramucci. He joins us now. He's founder and managing partner of SkyBridge. He's the host of the podcast The Rest is Politics. Of course, former White House communications director too. His new book, All the Wrong Moves, How Three Catastrophic Decisions Led to the Rise of Trump. You know, it's interesting. We were talking about your previous book, your memoir, Trump, the Blue Collar President. And I know, as preparing for this, after reading this, I did go back and look at that book. And you're right, there's a lot of connection to what you talk about growing up on Long Island, your working class background. And then you get into more detail in the first part of your book here, the catastrophic, what you call the three catastrophic decisions that led to the rise of Trump. I want to talk about some of those decisions now. Let's talk a little bit about China and the World Trade Organization, because you say a lot of it comes from that.
13: Well, okay, so you have to step back and you have to see where America was at that time. The Berlin Wall has fallen down. Francis Fukuyama said the end of history. We put budgetary guardrails together between Bush 1 and Clinton that are leading America to a budget surplus. Everybody knows we printed a $200-plus mm-hmm. billion-dollar surplus at the end of 2000. But now we're in November of 1999. China wants permanent status in the World Trade Organization. American business leaders want to give it to them. We see at that time, and I write the first chapter, I got this wrong. Mm-hmm. I saw a Chinese market opening. I saw an opportunity for us to sell goods and services to 1.3 billion people, as did the Fortune 100 CEOs, as did Wall Street.
28: You're consensus. Not the only one who got this wrong.
16: I was at the Wall Street Journal and kind of the lead up to it. We actually, you know, created a show, the Asian Wall Street Journal over in Hong Kong. Everybody was clamoring to push open. Everybody wanted access to that market. I mean, I don't think there was any way to stop that.
13: But that market didn't open. That market didn't open, and that's what we got wrong.
16: But I think the concept was that people thought, okay, if we have a presence, if you have the Western presence and all these multinational companies over in China, they will change. I think they really thought the government was going to change.
13: I write all about that in the book.
16: Right.
13: There was one
16: person, that was the belief.
13: Because I looked through tons of interviews, tons of Wall Street Journal articles and research for the book. There was one person that said it's not going to work. And I give her a lot of credit for that. That was Nancy Pelosi. Mm-hmm. And she got on C-SPAN. There was more than one C-SPAN speech. She was warning about, it's a one-party system. We're taking a leap that they're going to open their system politically. They had just had the Tiananmen Square crisis mm-hmm. in 1989, and they had a lot of anti-libertarian crackdowns in the country. And so we got it wrong because we were projecting what we wanted them to do based on our perspective and our pride in our own system. Now, I think China should be in the World Trade Organization, if you read the book.
16: Right.
13: And I think we should have global. And I believe in the David Ricardo principles of global trade, seeking the lowest cost provider. However, when China, okay, is coming in as an emerging market like El Salvador or Dominican Republic, and they get to the size of the UK or the size of Germany, they needed to be treated like Germany or the UK, mm-hmm. and they weren't. And they were clipping off 11, 10% growth, had their market closed, flooded our markets. We benefited, lower costs, goods and services and things like that. But we lost a lot of our manufacturing, and we flatlined our wages for a very large group of people. And we have to accept that. And China was part of it. It wasn't the whole story, but it was a big enough symbolic part of it that it weighs heavy on those people.
16: You also talk about President Obama, the bailout of Wall Street. You also talk about George W., the war without so we didn't pay for it basically without raising taxes. There were a lot of things at play. I feel like, Anthony, as you lay it out, and we talk about it a lot, and we are, you know, capitalism, this is what we report on all the time, that greed in many ways, too much money in politics, yeah. too much concerns about, you know, the bottom line, which is why we pushed everything offshore. Like that in many ways ultimately led to kind of where we are.
13: I think so. But I think under President Clinton's leadership, we put guardrails on the Congress. We had budgetary constraints. You know, Al Gore was cautioning about a reaction in the Gulf after the 9/11 crisis. I mean, you may remember this. George Soros wrote, he's a pariah to mm-hmm. the conservatives, but he wrote an op-ed in the New York Times in November of 2001 to be careful. Don't overreact and play into Osama bin Laden's hands. If you go to the dark web or you read Lawrence Wright's book about 9/11, mm-hmm. Osama bin Laden said, I'm going to hit America in the homeland. They're going to overreact and come to my land and spill their blood, spill their treasure. They will pull their civil liberties. And we did that with the Patriot Act. And we ended up spending $8 trillion on those two wars. And I'll just point out, we cut taxes in April of 2001. We went to war in October in Afghanistan. We cut taxes again in 03, early part of 03, at war in Iraq in March. And that blew a hole in the system. And so just hear me out, because I threaded these things. Stagnant wages. Now you have this inflationary induction of mm-hmm. deficit spending. And guys, you know this, but the U.S. dollar has lost 28% of its value since December of 2019. And so that's a huge problem for wage earners. Mm-hmm. And then the last piece, oh, by the way, let's just bail out the fat cats. There's nothing in the allocation for poor or middle-class families or people that have need credit card relief or rental relief. And people say, hey, there's a two-tiered system. It's not fair. That's how you got
16: occupy Wall
13: Street.
16: My husband said we should have just paid everybody's mortgages off and we would have solved the problem.
13: It's not about paying their mortgages off as much as about apportioning
16: yes.
13: an assignation. If you're going to bail one group out without bailing the other group out, you're going to make that group feel that it was unfair, and you're going to engender the Tea Party movement, and you're going to engender Occupy Wall Street.
15: Our thanks to Anthony Scaramucci, founder and managing partner of SkyBridge and the author of the new book, All the Wrong Moves, How Three Catastrophic Decisions Led to the Rise of Trump.
16: Now, from the high-stakes drama of Washington and political influence to what our next guests say is the real engine of economic influence in America.
15: We're talking about the American multimillionaires. They are the people who are building extraordinary wealth and, according to our next guests, are quietly rewriting the rules of money and power. We're talking about Eric Zwick, professor of economics and finance at the University of Chicago Booth School of Business, and Owen Zidar, professor of economics and public affairs at Princeton. It's all in their new book, The Everywhere Millionaire: Who Is Really Rich in America and How They Got There.
1: You know, if you look at the data, it's really amazing. There's this legion of millionaires who are ordinary Americans running pretty mundane businesses who are extraordinarily wealthy. And collectively, if you add up all of their wealth, it's 10 times that of the people you just named, the richest 400 people.
2: Yeah, you guys have like a chart in the beginning of the book that shows like, here's the Forbes 400. And here are the other people we're focused on. And it's a remarkable delta.
3: That's right. You went down that list and it was tech, a little bit of finance, tech. And so we're told kind of the path to prosperity, path to the top is Silicon Valley, Sand Hill Road, Wall Street. And we're interested in Main Street and Metro Parkway.
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3: Exactly.
2: Before we get to the car
4: beer
2: dealerships
4: distributors.
2: And the plumbers and the HVAC folks, you guys read about.
4: Or doctors.
2: There is something to be said about what is happening and what has happened in technology. You go out to Silicon Valley right now, I mean, you can't find a starter home in San Francisco.
4: Yeah.
2: Because, you know, everybody who's worked at Anthropic, OpenAI, or SpaceX are gobbling those things up. I don't have that data in front of me, but you're gonna have from Anthropic alone, 7 billionaires, and then like many hundreds of millionaires as a result of that.
3: That is a totally—
2: does that change the game?
3: Happening.
2: Does that change the data?
3: That is totally a story that's true, and it remains the case. The American economy is far broader and far more diverse. So there are 8 million homes worth more than $1 million before this demand surge in San Francisco. It's true that if you look at the coasts, maybe they have 10% of the population, 25% of the income. It's also true that 75% of it's away from the coast. And we're sort of saying, look, it's the duck-rabbit story. Kind of like, yeah, it's a duck. We're not saying it's not a duck. But if you look at it a slightly different way, it's also a rabbit. We're saying there's this massive amount of wealth that's abundant, also closer to home for so many Americans that like aren't used to thinking about it that way and think that tech is just gobbling everything up. And we just aren't seeing that.
4: Let's get to the process, because you guys basically make, you know, this point that we are in the age of the first age of millionaires. How did you guys go about collecting this data? I think that in itself was kind of fascinating. Owen, come on in.
1: Yeah, there are two steps. So the first is a decade of research where it started with an investigation at the Treasury Department where they brought us in to try to figure out how much private business owners are paying in taxes. And so we had to link private business owners to the businesses to their owners to figure out the answer to that, which is a pretty nerdy kind of small thing. And then what emerged was this amazing picture of extraordinary wealth that no one talks about. And it's just really hard to capture who's rich, because if they're not public company CEOs, they don't report to investors, and wealthy people don't answer surveys often. And so this was a new view on wealth in America.
4: But they file tax forms.
1: Exactly, everyone. And so we had that as a toehold, and then we did a series of research projects, and that was the first step. And then the second step was to go out and move beyond that private and protected data, which is de-identified, to try to tell some stories and bring it to life. And so we went and, you know, collected private jet data, super yacht data, property registries, industry information of things like car dealers that showed up on the list. And then we started to get these stories and asking people, you know, who's the wealthiest person you know? And you get amazing stories. We have so many millionaire stories now of just people doing pretty mundane things like storing paper or fixing garage doors or distributing toilet paper
4: or tanning salon.
1: And it's very fun, and people then are like, oh yeah, and now that I think about it, the guy who has that really nice vacation house, they own 7 Jiffy Lubes, and like that's really wealth in America.
3: Yeah, we both have little kids at home, and we sort of joke that, you know, it's the ABC book, like the ABCs of getting rich.
4: Yeah.
3: A is for auto dealers, B is for beer distributors, C is for contractors, D is for dentists, and we can keep going.
2: You know what's interesting about the A and B? They're kind of like natural monopolies. So like a car dealership has barriers to entry. There are you can't just open a Ford dealership next to another Ford dealership. Like there are barriers to entry with this stuff. Beer distributors, I mean, that's a challenging business to get into for a lot of reasons.
4: But not for Cindy McCain's family.
3: Indeed.
4: Which I did not know that.
3: Indeed, the Hensley, the keys to that campaign were really funded on a boat winding down a river of beer The beer distributors, I mean, it's amazing. He didn't know how many houses they owned in the middle of the housing crisis because, you know, it was mostly the Hensley family's wealth. And so, yeah, the beer distributors, these businesses, there's a class of them that are operating in these local markets with protections that are codified in state and local law in a lot of cases. As demand for that activity has grown, these middlemen and middlewomen are, you know, grabbing a slice of this growing market. And so we see tons of these car dealers and beer distributors, the Chicago Blackhawks, you know, in Chicago, that's a beer distributor family, the Wirtz family.
6: 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They are the co-authors of the new book, The Everywhere Millionaire, who is really rich in America and how they got there.
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7: 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Coming up, the latest market-moving headlines from Bloomberg. 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
8: ABC News, I'm Mike Dubosky. President Trump says the deal proposed by Iran to reopen the Strait of Hormuz is not acceptable. Under that proposal, Iran would have reopened the strait in exchange for the U.S. ending its military blockade and waiving sanctions. The East Coast is in for another battering day of severe weather thanks to a nor'easter that's affecting the Carolinas all the way up through Massachusetts.
10: We're talking about coastal flooding, beach erosion. We also have very strong gusty winds that are damaging. They could bring down trees and power lines. In addition to that, we're going to see that storm system continue to move its way up towards the East Coast and start to veer inland. So some of these winds are going to push inland farther into areas closer to Philadelphia, even Atlantic City, getting out towards parts that are going to be moving in about 30, 40 mile per hour gusts, I would say, inland. So that's not just at the coast.
8: ABC's Leslie Lopez. Meanwhile, the Big Island of Hawaii is now under a tropical storm warning and hurricane watch as Hurricane Nolo nears the state. This is ABC News.
11: And I'm Monica Ricks in the Bloomberg newsroom. Here are some of the stories we're watching. China has agreed to import at least 10 million metric tons of coal from the U.S. next year and again in 2028 in hopes of extending its trade truce. Bloomberg's Stephen Engel has details.
12: They would like to see upwards of a two-year trade truce extension. Jameson Greer earlier this week essentially said, we're looking at 3 months max. Okay, maybe 6 months. Turned out to be 2 months. What that two-month extension does is gets us through these next two summits between Xi and Trump to work out their differences and to build some sort of consensus on the more sticky and complicated issues.
11: Bloomberg's Stephen Engel says for now, the two sides have also agreed to pursue more favorable tariffs on about $30 billion of non-sensitive goods like small appliances and toys. The White House is offering assurances the Trump administration won't ban U.S. diesel exports as it looks for ways to slash soaring prices. Officials are, however, considering suspending taxes on the fuel and removing restrictions on sales of more expensive dyed diesel. Right now, AAA's got the national average at $6.48 a gallon. OpenAI says it's notified dozens of organizations, including governments and universities, that its AI models access publicly available information from its websites during training, including the SEC and the Census Bureau. The company says it's working on an in-depth review right now, but that could take months. Meantime, Bill Gates is the latest tech leader to sound the alarm on AI.
14: AI is certainly powerful enough to drive events that cause a billion deaths.
11: Gates tells NBC News law enforcement and politicians need to work together to discuss safeguards. And Converse is hitting pause on marketing following a ton of backlash over a recent ad. Here's Bloomberg's Charlie Pellet.
18: Critics say the ad at the center of the controversy evokes imagery of the Ku Klux Klan and lynching. It comes at a tough time for the Nike-owned brand, which is already fighting a prolonged sales slump, expected to stretch into its 14th straight quarter. Last week, Converse CEO Aaron Kane addressed the ad and announced that an outside firm will review the company's marketing processes. Charlie Pellet, Bloomberg Radio.
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0: Now, your three-day weather forecast on Bloomberg 92.9.
5: A high wind warning remains in effect until 8 a.m. on Sunday. We'll continue to see periods of rain throughout the afternoon hours with some possible thunderstorms and windy conditions and a high near 60. Then more rainy and windy tonight will drop to 55 to 60. More rain for Sunday, another thunderstorm possible. Windy will get up to 60 to 65. And rain continues on Monday. Breezy will be 60 to 65. I'm David Morin with your three-day forecast on Bloomberg 92.9.
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23: This is the Bloomberg Business of Entertainment Report. With Paramount Skydance settling lawsuits and paving the way to finalize its acquisition of Warner Brothers Discovery, what's next?
24: This is going to be a company with north of $50 billion in debt. It's going to be heavily levered. They're not really growing. They are very exposed to the declining linear television business. They have streaming services that are subpar. Their studios have been only okay. So how do they plan to pay down the debt and invest what's required to grow the streaming services and the overall business in a way to make this all make sense?
23: That's the question from Lucas Shaw, Bloomberg's managing editor of media and entertainment, who hopes to get some answers at a Screen Time event this week.
24: We have Jerry Cardinale, who's the second biggest investor in Paramount Skydance. You know, Jerry's a deal guy. He's really bet a lot of the future of his firm, Redbird, on this deal and on David Ellison, and I want his version of how it's going to work.
23: And will there be more consolidation ahead? Lisa Mateo, Bloomberg Radio.
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30: Anne-Marie, let's dig into the speech that the president delivered, and let me start just by asking you about the rhetoric that he had toward the UN. He has Mike Waltz as his ambassador here in New York. What is the level of engagement that the Trump administration has with the UN? Sort of how does it think about the body?
31: Well, I think Ambassador Waltz has talked about how they don't want to step away from it, but they want it to function better. They've obviously have held up some funding when it comes to the United Nations. I would also say the president's speech, I think we need to take the president's trip to the UN also in entirety. Yes, the rhetoric was incredibly hot about Iran, talking about annihilating Iran. At the same time, he did offer, which he normally does, another path. He said potentially we can get to a deal. And at the same time, his mediators met with the Iranians while they were here. So I think a lot of people were clinging to the fact that it's a lot of bark, but potentially he wants to still have a deal in the end, because why would he allow his own mediators to sit down with him? And I think he said the conversations were good, at least a start.
32: He said they were productive. To me, there are a lot of ways to read those meetings, because on the one hand, you could argue essentially the president wants this thing sewn up ASAP. And he's using the UN and the fact that everybody's descended on the UN to basically try to shake something loose.
33: It's like a forcing mechanism.
32: Correct.
33: Yeah.
32: Challenge there, though, was that once we got a little bit more detail about what actually happened, it seems like this was basically talks about talks, which puts us back in where we've been for months, essentially, since the ceasefire collapsed.
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3: Let's get back to Eric Zwick and Owen Zidar. 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
4: Together, they're the authors of the new book, The Everywhere Millionaire, Who is Really Rich in America and How They Got There.
6: Can we just go to how the book begins? Because when you guys were going to talk about a wedding, I'm like, oh, they're going to talk about the Jeff Bezos.
9: That was the Carol Masser wedding.
6: It was not the Carol Masser wedding. Tell us about this, a $60 million wedding that had multiple moving parts.
13: Yes, so reportedly a more expensive wedding than the Bezos-Sanchez wedding, in fact, called the Wedding of the Century by social media. That's sort of how we came across this extremely extravagant wedding. So for folks who read The Millionaire Next Door, mm-hmm. There's a lot of frugality in that book. This is a very conspicuous consumption behavior. This is not fit out of that book, but turns out, you know, they flew all the guests by private jet to Paris. They ran out for a side, not for the wedding, but just for another event the day before.
6: And they dressed the part, didn't they?
13: It was great.
6: They had makeup artists, right? And people like styling them.
13: I think unironically dressed in the period costume of the late monarchy, you know, the bride at the bachelorette party dressed as Marie Antoinette on one evening.
6: Let them eat cake.
13: There you go.
6: They did.
13: And they
6: and
13: ate
6: more.
13: Plenty. And Adam Levine sang the first dance. You know, lead singer Maroon 5. It's really
9: that's
13: outstanding.
9: That means
13: good
9: sign.
13: Right. We got a snort, so we're done.
6: Yeah,
13: so they were car dealers. Punchline. They're car dealers.
15: And Nick Saban bought the dealership with a consortium, I think, for several hundred million dollars. Nick Saban, the football coach of Alabama. So it's, you know.
13: You're seeing finance go after these same businesses too, right?
6: Yeah.
16: If you're just joining us, we're speaking with Owen Zidar, professor of economics and public affairs at Princeton University. Eric Zwick with us too, associate professor of finance at the University of Chicago Booth School of Business. They're the authors of the new book, The Everywhere Millionaire. They join us here at Bloomberg. Owen, I want you to come in because the way you started talking about the process for this, it sounded actually a lot simpler than you lay it out in the book. Mm-hmm. This was not an easy thing to do. I mean, people would think, okay, Treasury Department, they should know how much small businesses are paying in taxes. Or you should be able to log into some database pretty easily and get this information. No, like you guys moved into DC to do this.
6: In a really nice part of the building, right?
15: Oh, we were in the basement. It was lovely. We're moving things out of the room to just get us a place. I was looking through some old photos and it brings you back. But no, the way the systems are set up, it's, you know, the information on tax forms, but they're stored so that one auditor can kind of go on a specific form and check, does that make sense? They're not at all set up to do these big linkages and make sure that the aggregates make sense. And so there were periods when, you know, Eric should tell the story because he was the one who did it. We'd have to like figure out what was going on because sometimes you'd add up all the stuff that's supposed to add up to the other thing and it wouldn't come anywhere close. And then it turns out that zeros were actually missing and meant different things, and digits were out of order. And so Eric went to go talk to someone we called the architect.
13: Yeah,
6: come on in, Eric.
13: At the Treasury, right. So, I mean, they're trying to do tax policy, you know, proposals. They're trying to figure out what revenue would be raised if we change the tax code. But you want to know where you're starting from, like what tax do these businesses currently pay?
6: Right.
13: And for this emerging class of businesses where the tax isn't paid by the business but by the owners, they couldn't do the link at scale. And it turns out
6: the pass-throughs.
13: So this is sort of like this watershed moment. 1986 tax reform spawned the growth of these pass-through businesses to where they were a very small share of the economy, to where they're more than half of business income, about half of employment. Most businesses are pass-throughs even today. They account for more than half of the rise of the top 1% income share of business income coming from those pass-throughs. So Treasury was trying to link them at scale, and the way the data is stored, you know, the links are kind of all broken up and, you know, and so I actually knew this guy who was working as kind of a database systems engineer architect, whom we called him the architect based on the Matrix, actually, I think. I was like, oh, I'm going to go give a talk in Utah. Let me stop and have lunch with him and just ask him all these, you know, enduring questions about the code he wrote to build the system and that kind of set of questions, and then following up with him over time. But I met him for a burger and beers, and he's wearing, like, you know, kind of like a plaid kind of lumberjack shirt, you know, with a beard. Like, it's sort of not the person you would expect to be kind of the architect of this electronic filing tax system. And we had a great conversation. I had a great time with him. But that was sort of one of the moments of unlock for us.
16: Very briefly, before we get to the implications of this, the how we got there part is what I want to focus on. Because whether I was reading about building equipment contractors, specialty trade contractors, quiche makers.
6: Yes.
16: Private equity came up over and over again for the way that these folks exited their businesses and sold them for billions of dollars or hundreds of millions of dollars. What is the role of private equity in making these people millionaires?
13: So I love to think, like, private equity is almost like the child that some of these founding business owners never had, because they didn't have anybody to take over the business.
6: Yeah.
13: Private equity has determined there's a lot of money left in the banana stand when the founder doesn't have anybody to hand it off to. And they come in and they buy up these businesses. And that also helps us find some of the more salient stories, because they are paying big multiples for businesses in very unglamorous industries. Private equity is looking for home security businesses, pest control solutions, you know, methadone clinics, roll-ups. Portillo, one of the, you know, the heroes of the middle of the book, where we tell his story of how he started this hot dog stand and grew it to the largest private chain fast casual restaurants in the Midwest, selling Italian beef and chocolate cake shakes. He sold it to Berkshire Partners for over $1 billion, still had a lot of the real estate and rented it back to them. Never took outside investors, but private equity was looking at the numbers. The margins in these stores were outrageous compared to maybe a typical McDonald's. They were doing three times as much revenue, and they were more profitable per unit. They reset the multiples, the prices, in the whole fast casual dining scene. So there's a pizza company called Malnati's based in Chicago. And the guy who worked there when they sold to private equity was like, I love the Portillo's sale because it got us a much better price. Private equity is flooding capital in, and they're looking for targets, and there are just tens of thousands of these businesses, if not hundreds of thousands, that are big enough for exits that look really great for the founders.
6: We have a question coming in from one of our viewers, Brendan, sending in a question, and says, given our changing labor dynamics, as you reveal in your book, do you have any thoughts on how the education industry could shift gears to provide broader opportunities for students to pursue these path to millionaire jobs? Any thoughts?
15: So one lesson that comes out of our book is the way you often get rich is by owning and not earning. And so even if you're an adult kind of thinking about your kids, what should they do early on? If you want to be an owner, one way to do it is to start in an industry like construction or auto repair, where it's much more likely to go and become an owner 10, 15 years down the line.
16: Nobody was telling us that in college.
6: No.
15: But if the comparison is that, or like working at Ford or GM, they're much less likely to do that. And it depends on, you know, what you want to do. There's risk, so it's not everybody should do this, but it's remarkable just how many people in America are getting rich. It's kind of giving the blueprint for success, or a blueprint, when a lot of younger people are not feeling great about the conventional advice of work hard, get a good job, go to a name brand company and just earn a salary for your life.
6: There's so many different ways we could go from here. We've just got a few minutes left here, but you write in the book about how we need to hold Main Street millionaires accountable when they wield their power unfairly, and a lot of them do.
13: So one of the surprising facts we learned in the course of this investigation, our research more broadly, was how politically active a subset of these. So the typical one, I think, cares about politics insofar as it affects the tax bill, the bottom line, but they're not super engaged. Mm-hmm. But when we start to look at who's politically active, it turns out they're way, way overrepresented. So a quarter of Congress, and even closer to 30-40% of state and local office, is occupied by private business owners. And if we look at public policy outcomes in certain sectors, whether it's local market regulations that affect who can enter, who, you know, what types of protections workers enjoy, who's writing those rules, in a lot of cases, in a lot of places, everywhere millionaires that are actually occupying elected office, not just lobbying. If you look at the tax code, Over the last 40 years, we've seen a lot of benefits accrue to these business owners in the form of reduced tax bills, mm-hmm. opportunities to deduct things that maybe are on the border between investment and consumption, opportunities to pass on the businesses to the next generation with relatively little tax. If they don't sell to private equity, or maybe they can structure that sale to minimize the tax for transfer. Those tax rules are, again, influenced disproportionately by these folks that are occupying elected office.
6: The other thing is, though, sometimes the consumer is getting hurt in this process, whether it's through medicine or, I mean, right? That's the takeaway also.
15: Absolutely. So one of the big problems in America is things are more expensive. You had the beef prices up not that long ago. And if you think about what people are spending money on, it's like housing, healthcare, cars. And in a lot of these industries, you see everywhere millionaires. And so in housing, for example, you know, there, a lot of the demand for housing when we're not building that much is not from Elon Musk. And for cars, a lot of protections that initially went in to try to protect the little guy from bullies ended up creating a new class of bullies that effectively make these things more expensive for us.
13: Those are the car dealers.
6: Yeah. Yeah. Why is it important? We've only got about a minute left here, and I'm just thinking, as we wrap up here, you know, how do you want readers to use this information? Why is this important, this story to tell?
13: So we think of this as like an eye-opening experience for people if they're able to read the book. And, you know, we want them to see the economy as it really is and not necessarily as Instagram Reels tells them it is, with this amplification distortion that's just Elon all the time.
6: I mean, my white kitchen and my...
13: For example.
6: Perfect teeth.
13: Look, cooking videos, go for it. I'm all about it. So if you want to understand the economy as it really is, what's going on with economic growth, what's going on with income and wealth inequality and how that's evolved, if you want to have prosperous future for yourself or for your kids, thinking about the American dream and whether it's alive or dying, I mean, I think there's a lot of lessons here. If you want to fix public policy problems, there are also a lot of lessons here that I think we should pay more attention to. So in each case, it's just seeing the world as it is, so then we can like move forward from there with our goals.
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0: 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I'm Tim Stenovic.
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4: From ABC News, I'm Mike Dubusky. Not acceptable. That's how President Trump characterizes the latest proposal from Iran, which would have reopened the Strait of Hormuz in exchange for the U.S. ending its military blockade on that waterway. The president did not elaborate on why the deal is unacceptable, only saying the Iranians want to make a deal because they're losing so badly. It all comes after a three-day summit between President Trump and Chinese President Xi Jinping this week. ABC News national correspondent Stephen Portnoy has more on what the White House is now saying.
5: Overnight, the White House released this list of what it says the president accomplished in the talks this week. It has him pressing Xi Jinping to produce more refined fuels, but it's short on specifics. And it remains unclear whether the president received any commitments on China's support of Iran.
4: For the East Coast this weekend, it's going to be wet and windy on account of a major nor'easter that's making its way northward. ABC News meteorologist Leslie Lopez in Seabright, New Jersey.
6: Wind advisories and high wind watches. Anywhere from Newport to Boston to Cape Cod, Nantucket, you're under a high wind warning, which means we could see 60-mile-per-hour wind gusts, down trees and power lines. We also have coastal flood alerts.
4: Rain is also a major factor for this storm. New York Governor Kathy Hochul speaking earlier today.
7: On Long Island, we're still expecting between 4 and 6 inches of rain over the next 3 days. In New York City, even the projected rain totals have gone up slightly. We're now expecting 3 to 6 inches of rain there.
4: There are more than 360 flight cancellations so far, with the majority of those at Boston Logan Airport due to the storm. Speaking of storms, Hawaii's bracing for a close brush from Hurricane Nola. Michael Brennan is with the National Weather Center.
8: We're starting to see that heavy rain affect the Big Island. We've seen some places have seen almost up to a foot of rain now. We could see an additional 8 to 10 inches, especially across southern and eastern portions of the Big Island.
4: Nolo is currently a Category 2 hurricane, could strengthen into a Category 4. 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
10: Wet and windy weather remains likely throughout the rest of the weekend and into early next week, with this coastal low continuing to spin just to our south. This has resulted in a high wind warning being issued until 8 a.m. on Sunday, with it being a wind advisory further inland. We are finally going to see this system pull away from our area on Tuesday. However, some stuff could still linger early in the morning. We've got periods of rain for the rest of the afternoon with some possible thunderstorms. We'll still be windy. The high is going to be near 60. Then rain continues tonight with windy conditions and a low between 55 and 60. We're windy on Sunday with more rain, another thunderstorm possible. The high is going to be between 60 and 65. Then we're rainy and breezy on Sunday night. Maybe another thunderstorm will drop to 55 to 60. And rainy and breezy for Monday as well. We're back up to 60 to 65. I'm David Morin, and that's your Bloomberg three-day forecast. 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
4: Testimony is expected to resume on Monday in the trial of Caleb Flynn, the one-time American Idol contestant and former pastor accused of murdering his wife. ABC's Morgan Norwood.
11: Ms. Botner, if you'd like to come up to the witness stand.
12: Flynn's mistress, 24-year-old Aaliyah Botner, taking the stand earlier this week, reading from the more than 100,000 text messages prosecutors say she exchanged with him. Flynn allegedly writing,
13: I'm willing to flip my world upside down, to lose a job and a big salary, to lose a house, to lose my daughter's full time, and to go through this hell that will come with leaving her.
12: But texts weren't the only thing investigators say they found on Flynn's phone. Prosecutors played AI-generated songs they claim he wrote about his affair.
4: The defense says Flynn was unfaithful, but that doesn't make him a killer. A jury in New Mexico has decided Facebook deceived users about that Cambridge Analytica data breach back in 2016. New Mexico's Attorney General Raul Torres.
14: After weighing all of the evidence for a little more than 2 weeks, a Santa Fe jury returned a verdict that found more than 43 million violations of New

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3: From ABC News, I'm Mike Dubusky. Dangerous conditions for coastal states in the Northeast today as a powerful nor'easter makes its way northward. Already, the wind and the rain has canceled hundreds of flights, mainly in the Boston area. Further south, the storm is prompting this warning from New York Governor Kathy Hochul.
4: Stay out of the water. Although we just saw a surfer on one of the cameras off the coast of Long Island. Stay out of the water. Stay away from the water. Don't go near boats. Just be smart if you live in those coastal areas. Because between the vicious rip currents, the heavy winds, and the mammoth waves, conditions are extremely dangerous.
3: New York is under a state of emergency right now, as is New Jersey, where we find ABC meteorologist Leslie Lopez in the town of Seabright.
5: We could still feel this, I would say, all the way into Monday or even possibly Tuesday of next week. Things will start to at least decrease in strength by tomorrow night.
3: Moderate to major coastal flooding is possible during high tide later this evening from the southern Chesapeake Bay all the way up to the Jersey shore. In the Pacific, meanwhile, Hawaii is bracing for yet another hurricane. This one's a category 2 called Nolo, though forecasts indicate it could strengthen into a category 4 by the end of the weekend. While it's not expected to make landfall, it will get close enough to dump more than 10 inches of rain in some areas. Michael Brennan is the director of the National Hurricane Center. He says it's just the latest in a string of major storms to trouble Hawaii.
6: Typically, you know, storms come out of the East Pacific towards Hawaii from a long way away. They've already peaked in intensity, and they tend to encounter cool waters as they approach from the east. But this year, we've seen these storms forming south of the main Hawaiian Islands in that warmer water area.
3: And President Trump today said he's rejecting the latest Iranian proposal, calling it not acceptable. Iran was offering to reopen the Strait of Hormuz if the U.S. lifted its naval blockade and waived some sanctions on the country. 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
7: Wet and windy weather remains likely throughout the rest of the weekend and into early next week, with this coastal low continuing to spin just to our south. This has resulted in a high wind warning being issued until 8 a.m. on Sunday, with it being a wind advisory further inland. We are finally going to see this system pull away from our area on Tuesday. However, some stuff could still linger early in the morning. We've got periods of rain for the rest of the afternoon with some possible thunderstorms. We'll still be windy. The high is going to be near 60. Then rain continues tonight with windy conditions and a low between 55 and 60. We're windy on Sunday with more rain, another thunderstorm possible. The high is going to be between 60 and 65. Then we're rainy and breezy on Sunday night. Maybe another thunderstorm will drop to 55 to 60. And rainy and breezy for Monday as well. We're back up to 60 to 65. I'm David Morin, and that's your Bloomberg three-day forecast. 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
3: A vape shop near the Ole Miss campus was raided days after two students were found dead there. Nearby, packages of kratom. ABC's Stephanie Ramos reports.
8: Investigators say they found kratom, a popular opioid-like supplement, near their bodies. Police say they're cracking down illegal sales of the substance. Authorities say a county narcotics team seized 500 units of kratom from a vape store less than a mile from the Ole Miss campus in Oxford, where kratom is banned. Two men were arrested and charged with possession and intent to distribute. Police have not said whether the search is connected to the Ole Miss investigation, but they're fast-tracking the toxicology reports on the students.
3: As flu season approaches, the FDA has now cleared a new mRNA vaccine for use among older adults. That Moderna shot is now available for those 50 and older. Dr. Omer Awan is a physician and senior public health contributor for Forbes.
9: It can be tailored and matched more appropriately to these circulating flu strains that are occurring, and that can provide potentially better protection against the flu.
3: He also says the shot may become available for younger age groups, but needs to be researched more. Pope Leo continues his first papal visit to France. Earlier today, the first American pope celebrated Mass alongside the Champs-Élysées in Paris. Yesterday, he also toured the newly refurbished Notre Dame Cathedral and spoke at UNESCO headquarters. I'm Mike Dubusky, ABC News.
10: And I'm Ed Kalenge in the Bloomberg Newsroom. Here are some of the stories we're watching. As we've been reporting on Bloomberg, President Trump said Saturday he rejected a deal from Iran to reopen the Strait of Hormuz. As

0: Saudi Arabia's capital came under attack from Yemen's Houthis over the weekend.
1: They want to make a deal, and I think that's fine. I like making a deal, too. But that deal would not be acceptable.
0: The president said this to reporters as he departed the White House Saturday, adding that the U.S. naval blockade in the Strait of Hormuz is putting increasing economic pressure on Iran.
1: It's a wall of steel. I would put it up, and guess what? They don't have any money now because they wanted to close the strait, and I said, that's fine. We're going to close it on you, but everybody else is able to use it.
0: U.S. and Iranian negotiators had been exploring a deal that would see Tehran reopen the Strait of Hormuz and Washington lift its blockade of Iranian ports. The pact would have been similar to the memorandum of understanding the two countries reached in mid-June, which led to a fragile ceasefire that collapsed weeks later. The AI discussion will continue in Washington this week after talks behind closed doors with China's president. Bloomberg's Nathan Hager has more from Washington.
2: A source familiar with the plans tells Bloomberg government, President Trump, and House Speaker Mike Johnson will meet with tech CEOs this week on AI. That's after a veritable who's who of tech, from NVIDIA's Jensen Huang to OpenAI's Sam Altman, joined the president at the White House state dinner for Xi Jinping. Speaker Johnson sent lawmakers back to their districts last week, even though leading Democrats urged him to keep them on Capitol Hill to work on AI policy. In Washington, I'm Nathan Hager, Bloomberg Radio.
0: It was a winning week for the U.S. stock market. We get that story from Bloomberg's Charlie Pellett.
3: For the week, the S&P 500 index gained 1.2%. Hopes for a diplomatic breakthrough in the Iran war drove oil prices lower, fueling a rebound in stocks and easing the Treasury volatility that has roiled financial markets around the world. Stocks held on to gains even after data showed U.S. consumer sentiment fell in September to a four-month low amid deepening worries about rising prices and the outlook for the economy. For the week, the Dow was up 0.3%. NASDAQ this week was up for a second week, gaining 2.1%. In New York, Charlie Pellett, Bloomberg Radio.
0: 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I'm Ed Kalenge. 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
10: Welcome to the Odd Lots Podcast on Bloomberg Radio. I'm Joe Wiesenthal. Today you are listening to our conversation with Chris Power, founder and CEO of Hadrian, and Tom Mueller, founder and CEO of Impulse Space. We are talking about the new effort to reindustrialize America in Southern California.
6: What is your narrative for the hollowing out, to use a cliche, of U.S. manufacturing? Why does it seem that we lost some sort of edge? Chris, do you want to start?
11: I do. And I think the first question is, do you want the accurate answer that's going to take 3 minutes or the political one?
6: How long does the political one take? But can't you do both?
11: So it happens in context. So every great power of all time does four very simple things. They have some generative population function. They have the best industrial capacity. And then they win or prevent a war, and then they get incredibly lazy, and they end up with a financial industry, and they offshore what made them successful in the first place. And by the way, this function is represented in the trade of the reserve currency of the world. So the last three times this happened, the Netherlands ceded power to the British Empire, and the British Empire ceded power to the American Empire. And at each moment of industrial power being retraded by financial power, you switch the reserve currency of the world. And the mistake that everyone makes, because you have four or five generations of softness, is that just because you have the reserve currency means you rule the world. And you forget the fact that the only reason you have the reserve currency is because you had the best shipbuilding capacity or manufacturing capacity. Mm. So this is also the founding story of Hadrian, which is, if you track these things, roughly every 150 years, the reserve currency of the world changes. And the reason is because you think you're Mike Tyson in your prime, and the other guy or gal thinks you're Mike Tyson before the Buster Douglas fight. And the pattern remains the same. So the founding story of Hadrian and the answer to your question is the reason why it's important is because you've ultimately traded spreadsheet returns from a high affect and luxury of belief society, and you've forgotten that the world is real, and eventually that comes back to bite you.
12: We just did an episode with Francis Fukuyama, and so we're very well acquainted with this fantasy that the world comes with the, oh,
11: you're
12: in
11: the fourth turning. Yeah.
12: Okay.
6: Wait. Just out of curiosity, before we go to Tom on that question, how often do you think about the Roman Empire? I'm assuming a lot.
11: A lot in the sense that I think that America was, so everyone knows like what a weeaboo is. Yeah.
12: A what?
11: There's a lot of laughs. So America was founded by a lot of Romaboos, which is like obsessive Roman. So a lot of the fundamental infrastructure of the Fourth Estate and the Congress was Roman. The flaw that happened with Rome is eventually the elites lost the capacity to connect with reality.
12: Mm-hmm.
11: So in a sense, what you outsource when you have the reserve currency is reality.
6: Tom, what's your version of the decline of U.S. manufacturing story, and do you also think about the Roman Empire?
13: Well, first of all, I'm going to put on my glasses to try and be as smart as this guy.
12: Oh, yeah.
13: My take on that was, you know, being a founding employee at SpaceX, I still say we because I still feel like I'm still at SpaceX even though I left there 5 years ago. We launched 165 rockets last year, more than any other country. And we put 10,000 satellites in orbit, three times everybody else's number of satellites. So tell me again why we can't build in the U.S.?
12: Okay, great answer, optimistic. All right, I'm going to ask you, I promise this will be the most cynical question that I ask tonight, I promise. And I'll ask it to both of you. We all love the sound of, quote, reindustrialization. It makes us feel really good. There's a lot of imagery associated with reindustrialization that we like. We like the image of factories, all these things. There's this very cynical part of me that when I hear, say, like VCs and founders talk about all of this stuff, that really what they want to do is they want to go on podcasts and give their theory about the decline of empires, and that they're actually, no offense, that was it, and I believe you, but that then I'm like, yeah, but where's the thing that you've built? So why don't we start with you and both of you, and maybe give me, why don't you tell me what you're doing and tell me why I should believe it's real, rather than creating good footage for a 90-second tweet.
13: So my company is Impulse Space. I started it within, you know, 6 or 8 months after I left SpaceX in 2021, sorry. And we do in-space transportation. So we still use SpaceX and other rockets to get to space.
12: Okay.
13: Everything I build operates in space. So we take over where launch vehicles leave off. So think of a launch vehicle, especially like Starship, a gigantic launch vehicle that can take 100 tons to orbit. Think of it as like the container ship coming into a port, being a certain orbit.
12: Okay.
13: And all that cargo needs to go to different places. So we provide the Sprinter vans and the trucks to move that cargo to other places. So we have two products. We have one that's a very precision maneuvering satellite that has a lot of propulsion. It can move very, very closely. We have three of these on orbit right now. Two of them just came within 200 meters of each other, 200 or two football fields, which is really close in space, actually.
12: Yeah.
13: And then we have another product called Helios, which is basically a rocket on a rocket. It's a giant tank of propellant with a very high energy engine. It can take you way out. It can escape Earth's gravity. It can improve the payload of a Falcon 9 to the moon or to Mars by about a factor of 5.
12: Wow.
13: So those are the two main products, and then there's other ones I can't talk about.
12: And what are you actually building?
11: So we build design agnostic autonomous factories, which means manufacturing is hard. We will take any design and build factories as a service with our software platform and our technician base that we train from scratch, where we're an automated contract manufacturer.
12: Got it.
11: What we actually produce is everything from spaceflight components for the products that Tom said, to an entire missile, to 30% of a Virginia-class submarine. So our job is to use technology to do process designs into a digital twin, run that into factories as a service where we build software-powered factories combined with the workforce, where we can operate lights out 24/7, so we are incredibly more efficient and competent. But we are like Foxconn to Apple.
12: Yeah.
11: We are Foxconn to every defense prime.
6: But when you say autonomous manufacturing, how autonomous are we talking about here? Could I, for instance, run one of your machines? And then also, one of the things I always wonder is, when we talk about autonomous machinery, what are the humans who are actually running them doing? Just like pressing the button that says go and stop?
11: So the first thing that people get wrong is, if you look at a factory and you see a bunch of humans moving things, you think it's a humanoid robot problem. Actually, what's happening in advanced manufacturing is there's an incredible amount of smart humans either at a desktop doing digital engineering, or they're at the factory floor driving an incredibly dumb computer. And that's 90% of advanced manufacturing. This is why we're a software company, because it looks like to any robotics person that, like, if you could optimize a technician not loading the part on the machine or the assembly into the robot, that's going to save you money. It's not. It's actually all massive amounts of software engineering to tie everything together and make it autonomous. The reason why a welder or a machinist has to stand in front of a machine is because it's not closed loop. They're genuinely doing trigonometry in their head, being like, oh, I think the tool's about to break, and therefore I have to like stand in front of it. That's all actually a software problem. So we build software-powered factories to make sure that you can do a physical task, which is very hard for any robot to do, which is high judgment, set up something very fiddly, and then load it into a robotics and CNC or welding system and say, go, it's done, walk away. And the power of the software is that you're able to walk away without being really scared that you're going to accidentally make a code change and crash a $3 million machine.
6: I think the trigonometry point was a polite way of saying that, no, I could not, in fact, run one of these machines, fair. It's fair.
11: I think fundamentally what humans do in our factories is they have high judgment, they have control over their what they are going to do, and they do very high dexterity tasks. But most of the load is on the software.
12: So I was in I was in Shenzhen earlier this year, and one of the things that people always talk about the Chinese manufacturing success is the ecosystem, right?
6: Yeah.
12: You need some part or something like that that's custom fit, and there's someone a mile away and they can make it for you that afternoon, and then you like have it there. And what's interesting or intriguing, or why we wanted to have this part of the conversation, is I know that there's actually quite a number of companies in the Southern California area building stuff. And I'm curious, like, is it becoming rich in the sense that you're complementing each other and sort of like building on each other's successes, and each one of you is increasing the odds of you that the other succeed in some way?
13: I think it's both. We're stealing talent from each other, certainly, and we're competing for talent, for sure. There are so many companies that a lot of founders from, that were ex-SpaceX like me, and a lot of my employees are ex-SpaceX and other. And then, like, right across the street from me is Northrop Grumman, which was TRW. I worked there for 15 years. It's literally across the street from me. I look out my office window, and I was in that building. We steal a lot of people from them. We steal from Boeing. It's just there's only so much talent in the area, and there's so many companies growing so fast. We're bringing it back. I was talking in the green room about this chart that I used to love that showed aerospace jobs in the South Bay like this, and SpaceX started in 2002. It took maybe 3 or 4 years, and it started going up, and it's just going like that. Because there's this, and then you think about like all the other startups are not necessarily all space startups. There's nuclear companies. There's drone companies. There's defense companies. There's 3D printing companies. All kinds of new tech happening in the area. And if you go even further, like not just South Bay, but like Anduril, down in Orange County and in the general area. It's just, I always say that software is done in Silicon Valley, hardware is done in LA.
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14: A high wind warning remains in effect until 8 a.m. on Sunday. We'll continue to see periods of rain throughout the afternoon hours with some possible thunderstorms and windy conditions and a high near 60. Then more rainy and windy tonight will drop to 55 to 60. More rain for Sunday, another thunderstorm possible. Windy will get up to 60 to 65. And rain continues on Monday. Breezy will be 60 to 65. I'm David Morin with your three-day forecast on Bloomberg 92.9.
0: And I'm Ed Kalenga in the Bloomberg newsroom. Here are some of the stories we're watching. As we have been reporting on Bloomberg, President Trump said Saturday he rejected a deal from Iran to reopen the Strait of Hormuz as Saudi Arabia's capital came under attack from Yemen's Houthis over the weekend.
1: They want to make a deal, and I think that's fine. I like making a deal too, but that deal would not be acceptable.
0: The president said this to reporters as he departed the White House on Saturday, adding the U.S. naval blockade in the Strait of Hormuz is putting increasing economic pressure on Iran.
1: It's a wall of steel. I would put it up, and guess what? They don't have any money now because they wanted to close the strait, and I said, that's fine. We're going to close it on you, but everybody else is able to use it.
0: U.S. and Iranian negotiators had been exploring a deal that would see Tehran reopen the strait and Washington lift its blockade of Iranian ports. The pact would have been similar to the memorandum of understanding the two countries reached in mid-June, which led to a fragile ceasefire that collapsed weeks later. President Trump will hold a pair of rallies this week as polls flash warning signs for the GOP. Bloomberg's Karen Moscow has more.
15: The president will hold the first event on Thursday in Durant, Oklahoma, near the Texas border, and another Friday in Mobile, Alabama. The president has pledged to campaign ahead of the November midterm elections that'll decide control of Congress. Trump's involvement also comes as voter surveys show his approval rating at or near all-time lows, and as some prominent Republican lawmakers begin to publicly break away from him over various issues. Democrats need to flip four seats in the Senate to take a majority. Karen Moscow, Bloomberg Radio.
0: A powerful nor'easter has knocked out power to thousands of homes and businesses in the U.S. Northeast, grounding hundreds of flights and prompting state leaders to declare emergencies. Two weekend concerts by pop star Ed Sheeran at Gillette Stadium outside Boston were canceled as a precaution. High winds battered the coast from Delaware to Massachusetts early on Saturday, and conditions are expected to worsen. A group of former Kennedy Center employees allege in a letter to Congress that officials were long aware of serious structural issues that they cited as new problems after the abrupt decision to close the performing arts venue this month. The center's executive director and chief operating officer, Matt Flocka, did not treat the roofing issues as priorities and in April halted a funded plan to address them. Flocka denied their allegations, saying recent investigations of the leak exposed new hazards at the building. Global news, 24 hours a day and whenever you want it with Bloomberg News Now. I'm Ed Kalenge. 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
20: I'm David Westin. This week on Wall Street Week, Michael Froman on the future of U.S.-China economic relations. Syracuse seeks a new tech future to replace its manufacturing past, taking care of our growing elderly population with AI. And a new bridge named for hockey legend Gordie Howe tells the ups and downs of U.S.-Canada relations.
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10: Podcast on Bloomberg Radio. I'm Joe Weisenthal. On today's show, we are discussing whether the U.S. can really reindustrialize at scale. Our guests are Chris Power, founder and CEO of Hadrian, and Tom Mueller, founder and CEO of Impulse Space.
6: Can both of you say a little bit more about how you think about producing stuff in-house versus sourcing it externally? Because you think about SpaceX, and one of the famous things about SpaceX is vertical integration, yeah. Right? The idea that there weren't enough space manufacturers making vital components, so they brought everything in-house in order to do it, you know, to the speed at which Elon desires, to put it politely or mildly. How do you think about that trade-off?
13: I mean, that's a great discussion to have, because Chris and I, you know, it involves both of us, because we're very, very vertically integrated at Impulse, just like we were at SpaceX. But also, we buy a lot of parts from outside. Like, I think it's really important to you make your first development engine or spacecraft, you build it yourself, and you learn all of the problems that you're going to have assembling it, machining it. If I gave a development thing to a machine shop and they had all these problems with the drawing and making the part, and then we get it, we can't assemble it. Like, you learn it on your prototypes. Yep. And once you get that tight, then you send it out. Like, I know Chris is getting ready to make Raptor parts. So even SpaceX is sending parts out. We get to the point where you get into production. That's when you don't need to grow your facility to handle high production. Maybe you'll keep some of the really secret parts in your house, but you'll send the easier to machine or stuff that his shop can make really great out. That's my take on that.
11: I agree. I think every company should have 10 to 15% in-house. There's no amount of software or service in the world that, like, you got a hot pot, you need the one genius guy to make it in an hour to hit flight. But scale has to happen externally.
12: Mm-hmm.
11: For us, as a contract manufacturer, you know, for some customers we make parts, for some customers we make the entire missile. And for submarines we make somewhere in halfway. Even for us, what I trade off is, I think in manufacturing you sell and buy trust. So our vertical integration strategy is, we want to outsource everything possible to every reindustrialized startup, every small business that we possibly can, because we have so many programs to run. But we vertically integrate where we just don't believe you're going to get the job done.
12: Mm-hmm.
11: And it's not a financial trade. It's like, I'll put a $2 million piece of CapEx, $2 million piece of CapEx in the ground and hire a team to do it, because I would rather spend more money making sure we're on schedule than taking the risk that outsourcing it to a legacy casting facility that's been late for the last 30 years on every submarine program. For me, it's all about trust. It's not economics, it's not anything. It's just, I need it to be on time, and most of America is incompetent in terms of trust and
13: absolutely.
11: Schedule.
13: Absolutely.
11: Is that fair?
13: A machine shop or a manufacturing house that you can trust is gold.
12: You know, we did an interview yesterday with the guy who is heading the LA 2028 Olympics. But I recently saw the robot Olympics in China and all the humanoid Olympics, and they were like running. It was like really impressive. Let's be honest. In future Olympics, will Americans ever medal in the humanoid robotic Olympics?
11: Not yet, but I'd take a roided up Midwesterner versus a communist robot every day of the week.
12: I would too.
6: That's a good answer.
12: But no, but this is a serious question, because future warfare could be robots.
11: No, it is. It is.
12: And I would not want to put up a roided up Midwesterner against a robot that, like...
11: Well, I was glad to know that you're full of clankers, but...
12: But no, seriously, like, how anxious should we be about the robot gap?
11: So let me go back a step. Netherlands, British Empire, American Republic. Yeah. The next trade is the CCP versus America. America has a lot of flaws. We like to debate because we are so rich that we get to debate the culture of the country.
12: Yeah.
11: Instead of fighting for survival out of a famine. Ultimately, hard power wins politics, because at some point you don't want to be polite and you can just be like, well, you, I have 2,000 warships.
12: Yeah.
11: Our current missile inventory in any war game, we expend everything in the warehouse and we run out in 7 days. China produced 2,600 ships and we produced 6, et cetera, et cetera, et cetera. And the thing that you need to realize is, in Germany versus America, which is the proxy of World War II, we actually sucked at engineering. The German engineers destroyed us. We just McDonald's the out of them. We were China in World War II. No, it's not a laughing matter.
3: Yeah.
11: We were China in World War II. We just outproduced them. We had better logistics. We made more stuff because we weren't rich, but we were the industrial superpower, and we became rich because of Bretton Woods. You're in the same situation. So it's incredibly serious, because you're in the fourth turning where you are, like, we spent the last 10 years in COVID trading cat pictures on JPEGs on the internet.
12: Yeah.
11: And we've forgotten why we're successful in the first place, which ultimately was we were the largest industrial superpower in the world. So the reason why it's serious is, you can have the best engineering in the world, like you got the best Raytheon missile, but if you literally can't just make mass, which is ultimately a production issue, there's no choice. So we are so far behind, and no one realizes this, purely because you're in a cultural time where America currently is IBM. And you go to the board of IBM and you say, hey guys, would you like to invent Claude Code? And the board and the CEO says, yes, sir. And you look back at your 500,000 employees and you go, we're f***. And the good thing is, America's got a lot of dynamism. America's got people like Tom Mueller and Elon and the nuclear stuff. It's possible to correct, but we are so far behind that ultimately robotics is, how good are we at software? But ultimately, most of software, especially AI, is now determined on what is the velocity of your training data, which means physical world deployment,
12: yeah,
11: which means mass manufacturing. So it's a real civilizational fight, and it's not this like fun game between American companies where, like, hey, if Tesla ships more Optimus versus Google, the consumer's going to end up in a better product. No, they're going to kill you. And people are not tracking this at all. And Tom, I know you're much more of a space guy than a defense guy, but I'd love your opinion on this.
3: Well, I've been thinking about robots a lot lately, and I think that the resources of the moon are going to be,
11: yes,
3: needed to do what we want to do in space. And how do you do that? Like, having people on the moon, like a lot, like an army of people working on the moon, is just not sustainable. It's too dangerous, it's too expensive, it's not a good environment for humans. Maybe a few, but you want an army of robots to build on the moon and eventually Mars. And what do you need to make a really good robot? I think you need three things. You need dexterity, you need a human hand, basically, and people are working,
11: yeah,
3: on that. You need great vision, which is already pretty much solved, and you need a brain, AI. Once those pieces all come together, you have the capability of a human plus a superhuman. Of course, that can be used in war also, but for me, I always think about what you can do in space, because it's such a harsh environment. Humans should not have to be there. We should choose to go there, but to try and work and build there is a losing game, I think. And we don't need to do it, because robots are on the cusp of being ready.
6: What is the actual key constraint to your respective businesses then? Because when you say these things, everything is couched in these existential terms like war and death, and I'm sure we all want to survive. So why aren't we cracking this particular problem? Is it I've seen your respective valuations, so it's probably not a question of money, but is it a question of labor or materials, or what's going on here?
3: You go. The last 2 weeks, I think the discussion has been, will the AI just kill us outright before we even get to war, right? Like, technology is a great thing. It's a super dangerous thing. I think there's been no greater example of that than AI. And I read Superintelligence by Ben Bostrom, like, when was that came out, like 10, 15 years ago?
12: Yeah.
3: And Elon read it too, and we were scared. Like, it was just like, that book was so comprehensive. And it's like, well, at least, you know, the futurists think this is like 2045, 2050, this is going to happen.
11: Because
3: of LLMs, nobody knew that an LLM, if you just study human language and do these neural networks, how much could be in there, right? We still don't understand. So it happened much sooner than we thought, and we're not ready for it. And here we are. We can't slow down too much. I think we're ahead of China, so we can slow down, but we can't slow down too much and let them get ahead, because whoever has the super intelligent AI could possibly rule the world. I think that's probably true. So we're at a really important place in history right now.
12: We always say, oh, you can't build in America. But it is evidently provably false, because there was this one individual who actually built the biggest car company in the world and is built the biggest rocket company and the biggest satellite company, et cetera, which they're not multiple of him, but it was clearly in retrospect possible to build big things.
3: And is about to build the biggest data server company in the world.
12: Right. So I don't know, you know, in what is, as SpaceX employee number one, how would you characterize to a broad public what Elon was capable of doing, which so many people presume cannot or could not have been done in the U.S. in the first two decades of the century?
3: I mean, you know, I went through, I couldn't hire, when we first started, there was like four of us, and I couldn't, all the people I worked with at TRW, all of them like rolled their eyes and would not come work with me. All the Rocketdyne guys, Rocketdyne did all the engines that got us to the moon back in the 60s. None of them, they like only governments and big money can build a rocket that can get to orbit. So we had at every step people saying you can't do it. Like, you can't build an engine that can do this. You can't, a pump fed engine. You can't get to orbit. Okay, you can get to orbit with a little single engine rocket. You can't get to orbit with a 9-engine, you know, Falcon 9 orbit. We did that. You can't get a space capsule to work. We did that. You can't go fly humans to the space station. Dragon right now is the only, in the Western world, the only way to get to our space station is a SpaceX Dragon capsule. We did that. And so the biggest rocket in the world is Starship. No way can you do that. It's flying. It's about ready to become aircraft-like operational. So when people still call it hype, and I don't, because I've been through it for almost 25 years. It's not hype. He's going to build it. I believe if it's possible, it will be solved. And it might take longer than Elon thinks, but he will solve it.
10: This has been Odd Lots on Bloomberg Radio. I'm Joe Weisenthal. 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
4: ABC News, I'm Mike Dubusky. Tens of thousands across the Northeast are without power right now as a powerful storm makes its way up the East Coast. At least 360 flights are canceled because of the nor'easter, and that's not the only form of transport being affected.
5: Amtrak canceling the train between New York and Boston, a very popular line there. Passengers traveling beyond New York can request a refund or book another train, and other scheduled changes and delays are possible in the Northeast this weekend. New York City, the MTA, says high winds are expected to be the biggest threat to the local transit system.
4: ABC's Andrew Dimbert. States of emergency are in effect right now in New York and New Jersey. Hawaii is bracing for yet another close pass from a hurricane amid a particularly active El Nino. The Category 2 Hurricane Nolo is expected to drop anywhere between 10 and 18 inches of rain on the Big Island. And President Trump says the latest deal from Iran on the Strait of Hormuz is not acceptable and is rejecting the proposal. This is ABC News.
0: And I'm Ed Kalenge in the Bloomberg Newsroom. Here are some of the stories we're watching. As we've been reporting on Bloomberg, President Trump said Saturday he rejected a deal from Iran to reopen the Strait of Hormuz as Saudi Arabia's capital came under attack from Yemen's Houthis over the weekend.
1: They want to make a deal, and I think that's fine. I like making a deal, too. But that deal would not be acceptable.
0: The president said this to reporters as he departed the White House Saturday, adding that the U.S. naval blockade in the Strait of Hormuz is putting increasing economic pressure on Iran.
1: It's a wall of steel. I would put it up, and guess what? They don't have any money now because they wanted to close the strait, and I said, that's fine. We're going to close it on you, but everybody else is able to use it.
0: U.S. and Iranian negotiators had been exploring a deal that would see Tehran reopen the Strait of Hormuz and Washington lift its blockade of Iranian ports. The pact would have been similar to the Memorandum of Understanding the two countries reached in mid-June, which led to a fragile ceasefire that collapsed weeks later. The AI discussion will continue in Washington this week after talks behind closed doors with China's president. Bloomberg's Nathan Hager has more from Washington.
7: A source familiar with the plans tells Bloomberg government President Trump and House Speaker Mike Johnson will meet with tech CEOs this week on AI. That's after a veritable who's who of tech, from NVIDIA's Jensen Huang to OpenAI's Sam Altman, joined the president at the White House state dinner for Xi Jinping. Speaker Johnson sent lawmakers back to their districts last week, even though leading Democrats urged him to keep them on Capitol Hill to work on AI policy. In Washington, I'm Nathan Hager, Bloomberg Radio.
0: It was a winning week for the U.S. stock market. We get that story from Bloomberg's Charlie Pellett.
8: For the week, the S&P 500 index gained 1.2%. Hopes for a diplomatic breakthrough in the Iran war drove oil prices lower, fueling a rebound in stocks and easing the Treasury volatility that has roiled financial markets around the world. Stocks held on to gains even after data showed U.S. consumer sentiment fell in September to a four-month low amid deepening worries about rising prices and the outlook for the economy. For the week, the Dow was up 0.3%. NASDAQ this week was up for a second week, gaining 2.1%. In New York, Charlie Pellett, Bloomberg Radio.
0: 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I'm Ed Kalenge. 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
14: High wind warning continues until 8 a.m. on Sunday. Rainy for the rest of the afternoon, thunderstorms possible, windy as well. We get up to near 60. Then we drop down to 55 to 60 tonight with more rain and windy conditions. Rain remains likely for Sunday with another thunderstorm possible. We'll still be windy, temperatures rise to 60 to 65. And we're 60 to 65 on Monday, rainy and breezy. I'm David Morin with your three-day forecast on Bloomberg 92.9.
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2: Each year, Nielsen releases its Black Diverse Intelligence Report for a look at the latest trends for Black audiences. Charlene Polite-Corley is VP of Inclusive Insights at Nielsen and spoke to me about some of the report's findings. She told me that one of the most popular recent shows for Black consumers was Severance. Audiences across the spectrum loved the show, but the fact that a Black actor was prominently featured is a big reason why Black audiences favored it.
6: Inclusion really does matter so much to Black viewers and audiences. And again, it's that invitation to show up and engage. And I feel like part of what really caught fire for that program and helped push him into the Nielsen top 10, that doesn't happen by just one audience alone. He's not on the title card per se, but again, very important character, very powerful storyline.
2: Tramell Tillman played Mr. Milchick in Severance and is the first Black person and first openly gay man to win a Primetime Emmy for Outstanding Supporting Actor in a Drama Series for his work on Severance. I'm Bloomberg's Justin Milliner on the Black Business Beat.
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11: Normally, oil shocks are relatively short-lived. Oil goes up, oil comes down, and we don't expect second-round effects. But we're 6 months in, and it's anybody's guess when this might end. Airfares, for example, are up about 24% year on year. So it's increasingly likely we're going to get second round effects that mean inflation, affordability, the cost of living remains a concern in 2027. Now, the Fed cannot directly control oil prices and diesel prices, but it does have the ability to lean against those second round effects. So the question is exactly what is the Fed responding to here? But it's clear higher energy prices, they're not looking through this. The standard playbook is look through it, ignore it, but they can't anymore. And Warsh made that clear. Even Powell made that clear. So it is the Fed's now in motion. They are responding to it. The question is, how far will they go? Other second round effects that I'll mention that we're keeping an eye on. I mean, obviously the AI spending story is important, but somewhere in here in 2027, 2028, the growth rate of that spending will be slowing. So what's more important, the level of spending or the growth rate? So somewhere in here, there could be an inflection. We think it'll be coming in 2027, right, where some of the edge comes off, right, of the narrative.
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15: 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Today, Eric Balchunas and I speak with Sharoon Francis and David Cohn of Bloomberg Intelligence about their team's new tool that reveals big actives' secrets.
16: Eric, there's a certain movie from the 1980s that has factored into your work at Bloomberg Intelligence recently. What is that movie?
17: Yeah, so it's a famous movie for, I guess, well, anybody over the age of 40 has definitely seen it, Wall Street, with Michael Douglas and Charlie Sheen. Great movie, Oliver Stone directs. It inspired a ton of people, I think, to want to go to Wall Street back in the day. I think Big Short was like, kind of replaced it as the movie for the next generation. But anyway, it is a movie kind of about insider trading. And Gordon Gekko is the main big fish guy, who's the bad guy, kind of. Anyway, when Charlie Sheen is trying to get word out on a stock that Gordon Gekko wants to see the price go up, he basically calls all his best clients and says, Blue Horseshoe likes Anacott Steel. And basically, that's code for Gordon Gekko is very interested in this stock, and you should buy it now before it goes up. And now, that is illegal. That's what the movie's about. However, there are ways to get information now. A new development has really kind of transpired. It allows us to see what the best, most influential, and biggest active managers are into. You know, the Blue Horseshoes of the world legally would be like looking at what Fidelity is buying and selling, What is Capital Group buying and selling? What is BlackRock buying and selling? People want to know about this. And now with active ETFs, you can do that. Used to be they just weren't big enough and a lot of the big fish didn't have them. But now in the past couple of years, these active ETFs show their holdings every day and they are growing into billions and billions of dollars, right? All told, active ETFs now have $2 trillion in assets. So some of these firms have over $100 billion in active ETF assets, and they're kind of run by the same team. So you can now see what Fidelity Capital Group and BlackRock are like and don't like every day. Used to be you'd have to wait quarterly with a delay, maybe monthly if you're lucky, but daily is unbelievable. So we made a new tool called Blue Horseshoe, which tells you what they like day in and day out. And I think it's really cool.
16: So the tool exists only on the Bloomberg terminal. And to help guide us through not only the tool and what it reveals and what it all means, we're going to be joined by Sharoon Francis, a research associate with Bloomberg Intelligence, as well as David Cohn, a mutual fund and active manager analyst. This time on Trillions, Blue Horseshoe. Sharoon, David, thanks for joining us on Trillions.
1: Thanks, Joel.
3: Thank you.
16: Eric, can we just talk a little bit more about where this idea came from? Because it required a couple changes within the industry.
17: Yeah. So, well, first of all, the active ETFs have grown. Like I said, that was one thing that changed. But I can't say it's my idea per se. We have something inside the terminal called a persistent chat with some clients. It's an anonymous chat room. And they're really cool because we can interact with clients directly. Anyways, we call it BI nerds, BI ETF nerds. Anyway, we're talking to clients, letting them know research we wrote. And this one client said, hey, can you tell me what the most bought stock was from these active ETFs yesterday? And I was like, I think we can do that. And I thought about it and I was like, well, we can't right now, but let me get back to you. And then it actually dawned on me that never before in the history of investing have we been able to see this narrow of periodicity of buying and selling. And I'm like, this is a great idea. And then it really hit me because Athanasios 2 years ago wrote a note about NVIDIA. And people forget that NVIDIA was the 387th biggest stock 10 years ago. And now it's the number one stock in the S&P 500. How did it go from 387 to one? Well, the beginning of that road is these active firms, these big guys, Capital Group, Fidelity, T. Rowe, BlackRock. These managers have to like the stock and they have to initiate positions and then add the positions. That helps the price go up, the market cap go up. And then it triggers some of the indexes because the market cap gets big enough, all of a sudden it gets included in sectors and themes. Then it's eligible for the S&P 500. Then as it gets bigger, it gets a bigger weighting in the S&P. But all of this is pushed by active. So the question is, what's the next NVIDIA? And now I think we have an ability to sort of look behind the curtain at active managers' IP every day for the first time. And David Cohn will tell you, this is why they didn't want to do ETFs for a long time. They did not want to show their IP. This is their bread and butter, is what they like and don't like. And they don't want anybody riding their coattails this closely, but all the information's out there. And we're now building a tool that aggregates the data, also shows you by manager. And it's interesting, the thing it drums up. Not everything is interesting in what it drums up, but there's a lot of interesting things in there. And we're trying to find really small swells before they become big waves. We're trying to find what is the NVIDIA that will be, you know, for the next 10 years. And this is, I think, where you want to look.
16: So Sharoon, what Eric has described there is there's like little breadcrumbs probably across the internet, but maybe not something that ever has combined this all into one tool like you guys built. So how'd you go about building this?
1: Sure thing. So for starters, we had to determine what is an active ETF. So there's all sorts of different ETFs, leveraged ETFs, buffer ETFs. We need to suss all of those things out and really get the traditional active smart money ETFs. So once we had that cohort and that group, it came down to chopping that up into different perspectives. One problem that we ran into was, okay, $100 million into NVIDIA, that's, you know, nothing. But to, you know, a small cap stock, that could be a an earthquake. So really, we made this thing called an impact score, which is just simply our estimate for how much money is going into this stock from said ETFs divided by its market cap. So that really lets us pick out, you know, where conviction is building before it becomes a groundswell that is NVIDIA, before it gets added to a big time index or things like that. So it was really just chopping this up into different perspectives that would let us get a manager's conviction and really display that really short in a cohesive way.
16: And David, when you see that trend over time, what does that reveal?
0: Well, if you think of a larger manager, if they're buying a company, it's not like a retail investor that can go and just enter in a trade. If you have a pretty decent sized fund, you can't just go make the purchase right away. It's not just something that's going to happen. And so what they typically do is build positions in companies, and whether that's over days, weeks, or even months, if you track this over time, you can see where that conviction really is. You know, are they continuing to add to this position? Not just, you know, from today and maybe 6 months from now, but you know, if you have that type of fund, you have to go slowly. You can't just, you know, make a huge purchase, because obviously people will know that. The market's going to watch and see what you're doing. But if you're doing it slowly, you know, it's not going to make as big of a market movement. But with this tool, we can go in and see what's going on. And so I think, you know, it's really remarkable what we can do right now, you know, and watch this occur.
17: And David, let me follow with you, because, you know, by the way, David has a great podcast called Inside Active, which you can find anywhere on Spotify, et cetera. I recommend it. He interviews active managers all the time for years now. These teams of active managers, like the PM and then the researchers, this is the best in the business, right? So these people, when they all agree that a stock should be bought, right, it takes a lot of signing off, a lot of people to say yes, and then they have to inch into the position. Now, the ETF is giving us early information, but typically, just go into how, like, ETFs, like, for example, the Capital Group Growth ETF is run by the same people who run the Capital Group Growth Mutual Fund, which is like hundreds of billions of dollars. So the likelihood is a stock that the ETF buys that we see in 5 days will probably end up in the mutual fund, but it's just we can't see it yet. And the mutual funds where the real buying occurs. So it's almost like being able to see the tip of an iceberg. Am I right?
0: No, definitely. You know, if you're a mutual fund firm and you're adding ETFs, aside from the capital markets expertise that you bring on with ETF people, you already have the talent there. The managers are there. And so, you know, whether that's a clone or a similar strategy, or even if you have a team of growth managers or analysts, you know, they're all sharing ideas amongst these funds. And with mutual funds, I remember when I started in the business, it was semi-annual to see when their holdings were. And now it's quarterly. We're still waiting for monthly, but with ETFs, until the share classes come, the ETFs give us a way to look at what these managers are going to end up doing in the mutual funds, or they're probably doing it at the same time, but we won't see it until the end of the quarter. And even at that point, we have to wait a couple of weeks until the filings come out. But we're able to kind of see what they're doing, because yes, these managers are running a lot of the same funds from both on the ETF and mutual fund side. And if it's a big enough company, they typically share a lot of ideas. So even if it's not the same manager, if analysts are working on different funds, that company is most likely going to end up in other funds in the team. So I think it really gives us a good view into the future.
16: Okay, so we have a sense of how this works, what's changed, what's allowed it to happen. Eric, give me something tangible from your crystal ball.
17: I like to use the phrase, as I said, blue horseshoe likes, right? What's the Anacott steal of the past, say, 30 days? And the answer to that is Okta. I think I'm pronouncing that right. I love that. I don't even know how to pronounce it. Okta, which is
16: Okta?
17: Yeah, Okta.
16: Now, what company is that?
17: So this is a company. I mean, it's funny because I've never heard of this company, but our fellow equity research analysts do cover it, and they look like they're pretty favorable about it. What they like about it is it's a cloud-based software company that gives AI agents access to sensitive data and a secure API to take action on behalf of users. And as you know, AI agents are a huge potential part of how we're going to live, right? And so this firm is really sitting in between all that, and it's really benefited. So anyway, long story short, Okta would be probably the one that I'm really seizing on this month. But you could find a lot of stuff in here. It does take a little curating, and then you have to kind of like play with the stock a little, see who else bought it. We actually looked at, okay, what other funds that are active ETFs bought Okta? And the answer is a couple other. All this is in 30 days, by the way. You have JP Morgan initiated a position in Okta, not as big as iShares' position. And then we have Nuveen. Both of those are tech and growth funds. So whatever Okta is doing and whatever, you know, they have going on is clearly attracting the attention of what I call big active.
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0: Morning, Sean Vatcher is the National Grid's Vice President of Operations and says they've made progress in restoring those outages.
1: The largest outage that we've had at this point was last night down in the Fall River Westport area, and that was restored within about 2 minutes.
0: Connecticut, Pennsylvania, New York, and New Jersey also dealing with outages as well. ABC News meteorologist Leslie Lopez is in Seabright, New Jersey with the latest on the flooding threat.
2: There was water coming up into the parking lot where we are situated. This is moving all the way up into areas of New England as well. Waves have been incredibly large, 12-foot waves coming on shore, very rough seas. And we're also looking at the ocean being amplified. And so that's why we're also seeing a lot of beach erosion, the carving of those very strong waves up against the sand. An area of low pressure is going to start to move its way to the north, bringing with it some heavy bands of wind.
0: Coastal flood alerts remain in effect from eastern Virginia all the way up through southern Maine. There's also a major flooding threat facing Hawaii this weekend, where Hurricane Nolo is expected to dump as much as 18 inches of rain in some parts of the Big Island. ABC's Jacqueline Lee is there.
3: President Trump issuing a pre-landfall presidential declaration, which will essentially give Hawaii access to federal assistance. Keep in mind, Hurricane Lala hit 6 weeks ago. Some areas have not even cleaned up debris yet. Residents tell us they are concerned Hurricane Nolo will push back that recovery even more.
0: Nolo is not expected to make landfall, though it could get close. And President Trump is returning from a college football game in Knoxville, Tennessee right now. While departing from the White House this morning, he told reporters he's rejecting the latest Iranian proposal to reopen the Strait of Hormuz. 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
5: Wet and windy weather remains likely throughout the rest of the weekend and into early next week, with this coastal low continuing to spin just to our south. This has resulted in a high wind warning being issued until 8 a.m. on Sunday, with it being a wind advisory further inland. We are finally going to see this system pull away from our area on Tuesday. However, some stuff could still linger early in the morning. We've got periods of rain for the rest of the afternoon with some possible thunderstorms. We'll still be windy, the high is going to be near 60. Then rain continues tonight with windy conditions and a low between 55 and 60. We're windy on Sunday with more rain, another thunderstorm possible. The high is going to be between 60 and 65. Then we're rainy and breezy on Sunday night. Maybe another thunderstorm will drop to 55 to 60. And rainy and breezy for Monday as well. We're back up to 60 to 65. I'm David Morin, and that's your Bloomberg three-day forecast. 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
0: Yesterday, a three-day visit from Chinese President Xi Jinping wrapped up in Washington, D.C. The White House this morning said President Trump pressed the Chinese leader to produce more refined fuels. ABC News national correspondent Stephen Portnoy with more.
6: The president short on specifics when asked about the substance of the talks.
7: We had a really great meeting. Great for everybody. Great for the farmers. Great for everybody.
6: But with the Iran war front and center, Trump confirming the two leaders did discuss that.
8: Did he offer you anything concrete?
9: Do you think there will be progress made in the Strait?
10: I think we're going to do great.
6: China is Iran's largest trading partner, the biggest buyer of its oil.
0: A Wisconsin fraternity is under new scrutiny this weekend after dozens of young men were found in the basement of that frat house, partially dressed and, according to police, showing signs of physical assault. ABC News chief investigative correspondent Aaron Katursky reports.
11: It's rush week, and police in Madison said they responded to the A.E. Pie House after an anonymous tip and found about 30 students, most of them 18-year-old pledges, in a sweltering basement covered in food, condiments, and liquids. It was hot and humid. The thermostat in the room was set to 81 degrees. Police arrested two students on hazing and disorderly conduct charges.
0: University of Wisconsin says it's fully committed to preventing and addressing hazing. The fraternity in question is not formally recognized by the school. And Pope Leo travels to Lourdes, France today, the second day of his first papal visit to France. I'm Mike Dubusky, ABC News.
12: And I'm Ed Kalenge in the Bloomberg Newsroom. Here are some of the stories we're watching. As we've been reporting on Bloomberg, President Trump said Saturday he rejected a deal from Iran to reopen the Strait of Hormuz as Saudi Arabia's capital came under attack from Yemen Houthis over the weekend.
13: They want to make a deal, and I think that's fine. I like making a deal, too. But that deal would not be acceptable.
12: The president said this to reporters as he departed the White House Saturday, adding that the U.S. naval blockade in the Strait of Hormuz is putting increasing economic pressure on Iran.
13: It's a wall of steel. I would put it up, and guess what? They don't have any money now because they wanted to close the strait, and I said, that's fine. We're going to close it on you. but everybody else is able to use it.
12: U.S.

0: and Iranian negotiators had been exploring a deal that would see Tehran reopen the strait and Washington lift its blockade of Iranian ports. The pact would have been similar to the Memorandum of Understanding the two countries reached in mid-June, which led to a fragile ceasefire that collapsed weeks later. China has agreed to import at least 10 million metric tons of coal from the U.S. next year and again in 2028 in hopes of extending its trade truce. This is Bloomberg's Stephen Engel.
1: I think Xi Jinping was dipping his toes in the water to gauge the temperature in Washington ahead of those midterms. What is going to be the investment climate for Chinese investment in the United States right now? And also alluding to the fact that they both had agreed that they were going to probably meet a couple more times. And we got that news already. That they're going to meet in 2 months' time at APEC in southern China. They're also going to meet in December at G20 in Florida. So they have more time, more runway to kind of test the temperature.
0: Bloomberg's Stephen Engel says, for now, the two sides have also agreed to pursue more favorable tariffs on $30 billion of non-sensitive goods, like small appliances and toys. Bill Gates is the latest tech leader to sound the alarm on AI.
2: AI is certainly powerful enough to drive events that, you know, cause a billion deaths.
0: Bill Gates tells NBC's Meet the Press in an interview it's a powerful tool and law enforcement and politicians need to work together to discuss safeguards. Global news 24 hours a day and whenever you want it with Bloomberg News Now. I'm Ed Kalegi. 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
10: 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GE CEO Larry Culp. San Francisco Fed President Mary Daly.
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11: This is Wall Street Week. I'm David Westin, bringing you stories of capitalism, turning rust into silicon. We go to Syracuse, New York, to look at one city hoping to replace the 20th century manufacturing base it lost with a 21st century chip foundry. And building bridges between the United States and Canada, or at least one bridge. The brand new Gordie Howe Bridge connecting Detroit and Windsor comes online just as President Trump and Mark Carney square off over the trade it was meant to facilitate. Plus, as much of the world is getting older, we're going to need more people to take care of us. What if some of those people were humanoid robots? But we start with China. President Xi made his visit to Washington this week to keep the discussion going between the world's two largest economies. Economies with very different approaches and in very different places. Is there a path forward where both can prosper despite those differences? Michael Froman is the president of the Council on Foreign Relations.
12: China has laid out a very ambitious plan to be dominant in sector after sector and put a lot of money behind it, both subsidies and practices, policies to protect their industries, but also, very importantly, not requiring their companies fundamentally to make a profit, which is perhaps the greatest subsidy of all. If you don't have to make a profit and you can continue to charge less and less for your product, then you're going to both be very competitive at home, but also undermine other manufacturing capacity around the world. And that's what we've seen going on. On the other hand, the United States has come to the conclusion that we need to rebuild our manufacturing base. We need to reindustrialize, in part because we're dependent on China for critical inputs, even for our military, but also more broadly across the economy. So there's a real effort here to look at what are the policies necessary to rebuild manufacturing and make that a more significant part of our economy.
11: When we talk about global trade right now, and this is the United States, but also Europe and elsewhere, I think the word I hear most of is imbalance.
13: Talk to us about the structural imbalance right now with China's exports.
12: Well, China has achieved, last year they had a $1.2 trillion trade surplus with the rest of the world. And even though the U.S. had put tariffs on Chinese imports to the U.S. may have been less, but we were importing even more from other countries to which China had been exporting. And their exports to Europe are going up quite a bit at the expense of Europe's manufacturing base. So Europe is now going through that moment that the U.S. went through early in the 2000s, sort of the China shock moment of seeing its manufacturing base potentially eroded by Chinese imports. And that's going to create a political issue in Europe, as it has in the United States over time.
13: If things keep going the way they go right now, where do we end up? Whether it's U.S. or Europe, what happens to that imbalance? What response can the U.S. or Europe have to it?
12: Well, I think you're already seeing it. From the U.S. perspective, we've become more protectionist. We've put tariffs up on Chinese imports. And as I said, it has reduced those imports to a certain degree, although China itself is not finding difficulty finding other markets. Europe is now going through that process. Europe, ideologically, in part because of the whole European Union integration idea, they are more committed, at least rhetorically, to free trade. So it's harder for them to be protectionist in the same way that the U.S. Has become protectionist, but they are heading in that direction as they see their auto sector and other key parts of their manufacturing sector beginning to get hollowed out. I think the real challenge is that it was one thing when China was half the size as it is now, exporting its way, exporting excess capacity to the rest of the world, and exporting at a rate at 2 or 3 times the rate of global growth. It's different now when China is the size that it is. You have the laws of arithmetic, and if you keep on growing at significantly higher than, you grow your exports significantly higher than global growth when you are an economy the size of China, that becomes unsustainable. At some point, as other markets close to you, you're going to run out of customers, and that's going to have a blowback factor in the Chinese economy as well.
13: Which raises an important point that you made in your recent foreign affairs piece. There's the effect on the United States, there's effect on Europe, on Japan. What's the effect on China as they run out of new export markets?
12: So we have long been encouraging China, literally for 2 decades, we've been encouraging China to go through the necessary reforms to create a more balanced domestic demand-led, consumer-led economy. And they have basically resisted that because they know how to export. They know how to ensure that their exports are highly competitive. And they go back to that playbook every time they have economic challenges. So the result is they've run up these huge trade surpluses with the rest of the world. If those markets close to them, or if they can't grow at the same rate, you know, they've run out of the property market. They tried that, and that grew and then busted. They've run out of infrastructure to build. There's only so many high-speed rails that are non-competitive, non-economic that you can build. And so it's hard to see what can take the place of exports. So if their export markets close, it's going to force them quite painfully to go through that kind of restructuring. And after years of financial oppression, of really preventing consumers from enjoying the benefits of their labor, they're going to have to see a lot of people laid off, a lot of companies that are sort of zombie companies closed down. It's going to have an effect potentially on their financial system. And that's not, it's not certainly not good for China, not good for the rest of the world either. And you could see that then creating a broader global economic crisis.
13: It's been said that things that are not sustainable sooner or later will end, okay? So what you're describing is something that doesn't sound sustainable. Take us inside China as far as we can from outside, which is difficult. Is this a political matter internally, or is this an economic matter? Is President Xi running this for the politics or the economics?
12: So it's both. I mean, on the economic side, it's the playbook they know best, and they know how to export excess capacity, how to build excess capacity and how to export it. That's at some point that road is going to run out. But it's also, as you suggest, a political agenda as well, because it gives the party and the central authorities a great deal of control over the direction of the economy. One of the fears that President Xi allegedly has is of creating a consumer-led economy is that you're putting power in the hands of individuals rather than in the hands of the party and of the state. Right now, he could turn to his provincial leaders and say, you must build solar panels. You must build electric vehicles. You are going to be incentivized. You're going to be promoted on whether you expand production, regardless of whether it's economic or not. When you're relying on the consumer ultimately to drive the economy, you have much less control than you do when you're relying over industrialization, manufacturing, and export-driven led growth.
13: It appears to me outside that President Xi's theory in part is we're going to make it up on tech. We're going to do AI, we're going to do rare earths, things like that. Can that bail out his economy? Can that give him another approach beyond exports?
12: I'd separate AI and these other issues like critical minerals. I think both the U.S. and China are hoping that AI creates such a significant productivity boost that it's going to cover up a lot of other challenges that we have in both economies. The U.S. continues to be ahead, we believe, in the development of models, but China is probably ahead of figuring out how to ensure that as those models are developed, they are deployed effectively through the economy, including through manufacturing, and that nexus of AI and robotics, such that they've got factories that have almost no workers, but are very effective at producing their manufactured products. So I think that they do hope that that's going to be part of the answer for them. But $1.2 trillion of exports is about 30% of their economic growth. That's a hard piece to substitute for on AI alone.
13: There's a lot and growing amount of talk about safety in AI right now. What are the prospects of our doing something with China, even as we are rivals and competitors, to actually deal with safety? I mean, we did that back in the nuclear days, right? And even in the 50s.
12: The Soviet Union, we had all sorts of agreements and warning systems and communication capabilities. With China, we have tried to have this dialogue on AI. It actually goes back to the Biden administration. It took a lot of work to get the Chinese to come to the table. And then I think the only agreement that was actually secured was one that we should not take the human out of the loop in making decisions over the launch of nuclear weapons, which seems like a pretty base level agreement that we can all get behind. I think looking further and particularly to the issue of how do you balance the desire for accelerated innovation against the need to ensure safety around potential catastrophic developments, that is something that we're wrestling with here in the United States, and I think it's going to be very difficult to get the Chinese to agree to anything, at least in the short run, while we're not sure ourselves exactly what it is we want to try to achieve.
13: We're here at the Council on Foreign Relations, and you think globally. If you had to rank the challenges of the United States between China, on the one hand, economically, the economic challenge, and our own internal house, which is more pressing?
12: The answer is yes. Both are pressing. And we have two great imbalances in the world. One is China's huge trade surplus with the rest of the world. The other is our own unsustainable fiscal situation, our deficit, now at $40 trillion, about 130% of GDP. It, too, every economist says is unsustainable, just without respect to time and place. And so we don't know what it's going to take for that to end. And I think the challenge is, politically, there doesn't seem to be much motivation in either political party to take the issue terribly seriously and deal with the fiscal adjustment that would require.
13: Coming up, a Rust Belt city hopes that tech will lead it back to growth. We bring you the story of Syracuse and the Micron chip factory.
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18: We're under a high wind warning until 8 a.m. on Sunday. Periods of rain continue this afternoon, maybe a thunderstorm as well. We'll be very windy with a high near 60. Then rain continues tonight with windy conditions at a low between 55 and 60. We're still windy on Sunday with rain and the chance of thunderstorms. The high is going to be 60 to 65. And rainy and breezy for Monday, 60 to 65. I'm David Morin with your three-day forecast on Bloomberg 92.9.
0: And I'm Ed Kalenge in the Bloomberg Newsroom. Here are some of the stories we're watching. As we have been reporting on Bloomberg, President Trump said Saturday he rejected a deal from Iran to reopen the Strait of Hormuz as Saudi Arabia's capital came under attack from Yemen's Houthis over the weekend.
19: They want to make a deal, and I think that's fine. I like making a deal, too, but that deal would not be acceptable.
0: The president said this to reporters as he departed the White House on Saturday, adding the U.S. naval blockade in the Strait of Hormuz is putting increasing economic pressure on Iran.
19: It's a wall of steel. I would put it up, and guess what? They don't have any money now because they wanted to close the strait, and I said, that's fine. We're going to close it on you, but everybody else is able to use it.
0: U.S. and Iranian negotiators had been exploring a deal that would see Tehran reopen the strait and Washington lift its blockade of Iranian ports. The pact would have been similar to the Memorandum of Understanding the two countries reached in mid-June, which led to a fragile ceasefire that collapsed weeks later. President Trump will hold a pair of rallies this week as polls flash warning signs for the GOP. Bloomberg's Karen Moscow has more.
20: The president will hold the first event on Thursday in Durant, Oklahoma, near the Texas border, and another Friday in Mobile, Alabama. The president has pledged to campaign ahead of the November midterm elections that'll decide control of Congress. Trump's involvement also comes as voter surveys show his approval rating at or near all-time lows, and as some prominent Republican lawmakers begin to publicly break away from him over various issues. Democrats need to flip four seats in the Senate to take a majority. Karen Moscow, Bloomberg Radio.
0: A powerful nor'easter has knocked out power to thousands of homes and businesses in the U.S. Northeast, grounding hundreds of flights and prompting state leaders to declare emergencies. Two weekend concerts by pop star Ed Sheeran at Gillette Stadium outside Boston were canceled as a precaution. High winds battered the coast from Delaware to Massachusetts early on Saturday, and conditions are expected to worsen. A group of former Kennedy Center employees allege in a letter to Congress that officials were long aware of serious structural issues that they cited as new problems after the abrupt decision to close the performing arts venue this month. The center's executive director and chief operating officer, Matt Flocka, did not treat the roofing issues as priorities and in April halted a funded plan to address them. Flocka denied their allegations, saying recent investigations of the leak exposed new hazards at the building. Global news, 24 hours a day and whenever you want it with Bloomberg News Now. I'm Ed Kalenge. 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
13: This is a story about comebacks. About 250 miles northwest of the hustle and bustle of New York City lies Syracuse, New York. It's home to a major university named for the city, and once also counted major manufacturing companies like Carrier and General Electric among its residents. But in recent times, while the university has remained, many of the manufacturers have moved on, along with their jobs.
27: The entire upstate New York corridor is a part of the country that I think was really hit hard by deindustrialization and globalization. Starting in the late 70s, all the way through the early 2000s, our communities fell on really challenging times. Jobs left, people then followed.
13: This problem of deindustrialization is not unique to Syracuse. Across the country, from Flint, Michigan to Youngstown, Ohio, once thriving industrial cities have grappled with the same forces shaping American manufacturing. Syracuse native Rob Simpson saw that decline firsthand. Today, he leads Center State CEO, the region's main business and economic development organization, and he has spent much of the past two decades trying to change his city's trajectory.
28: You say you've made some real progress. Give us a snapshot right now of where the economy is in terms of employment, in terms of growth.
27: Syracuse and Central New York are leading the state of New York in job growth. We have a rate of job growth that is higher even than New York City. It's the first time in 30 years that that has happened. We're seeing economic performance across the board in every industry from leisure and hospitality all the way up through advanced manufacturing and high tech. And obviously the thing that everybody is talking about here in Syracuse right now is the once in a generation investment by Micron in our community, bringing 9,000 direct jobs, 40,000 indirect jobs over the next 15 to 20 years, and more than $100 billion in capital investment right here in our backyard.
29: For those who say New York is a place that's too hard to do business, then what are we doing here? Micron could have gone anywhere in the country.
13: With a market cap of over $1 trillion, Micron is one of the world's largest semiconductor companies. And construction is now underway on its massive new manufacturing campus outside Syracuse.
28: What made Syracuse the right place for Micron?
27: I think it was a combination of factors. First, we had a great piece of real estate. Our county has been working to build a business park, the White Pine Business Park, which Micron selected as their future home for their megafab campus. We have a tremendous power asset. All of the hydropower coming from Buffalo and the nuclear power coming from Oswego and Lake Ontario to the north. All of those literally intersect right across the street from the site that Micron selected.
28: What about a skilled workforce?
27: One of the things that we shared with Micron early in the recruitment, and I think that was one of the big barriers, we had to get them over the hump to understand that we could generate the workforce here.
13: And the benefits of landing a company like Micron can extend far beyond the company itself. Darren Price started Right Price Companies in Syracuse more than 20 years ago.
30: At that point in time, we sold office supplies, we sold commercial furniture, we sold promotional products and Jansan. But we quickly realized after the first year that we had to specialize in something, and commercial furniture gave us the most margins. So we really dove into the commercial furniture industry. Around 14 years ago, we started the RPC technology brand, where we were selling fiber optic cable, computer supplies, electrical supplies.
13: But Micron represents a new kind of opportunity.
30: Winning Micron business for us would mean a lot. It would mean a lot, not only for Right Price Companies, but it would mean a lot for the Syracuse community. Micron is so large, we're looking to be a creator of jobs here. We'd be able to hire local, we be able to grow local and really impact the footprint of Syracuse.
3: Price is optimistic, but also cautious. As someone who's watched major employers come and go before, he hopes Micron is here to stay.
30: Well, I think when Micron first announced, there was definitely some hesitation because people experienced the Rust Belt. People experienced the major employers that we have pack up and leave. And, you know, a guy like me, you know, growing up during that, you know, my father worked at Carrier. And, you know, my friends, their parents worked at General Motors and at Chrysler. They worked at GE. They worked at Bristol and Allied. They worked a number of different places. When our time came up, those jobs were gone. And now the great thing about it is we're seeing the opportunity for now our kids not to leave, for they can stay right here and have very good careers.
3: Joseph Perilla, an economist at the Brookings Institution, studies why investments like Micron's transform some local economies and what determines how widely those benefits spread.
5: At the end of the day, every place has to have a set of economic activities, you know, we call these industries and companies that create something, a product or a service, you know, within that place and export it to the rest of the country and the rest of the world. And they bring back income and that income creates jobs and growth. If you don't participate in what we call the export economy, what I just described, it's very hard to have shared prosperity because that is where quality jobs are created. And it's where the spillovers happen to what we call the locally serving part of the economy. So that's like retail, healthcare, things that we all spend with our income. And so you have to find some new growth engine within those industries. And in the United States, that tends to be in advanced industries, the most innovative, require sort of technical talent. And those advanced industries, you know, they're highly competitive, but if you can get a foothold in one, you reap the benefits for your workforce because jobs in those advanced industries are 50% more likely to be quality family sustaining wage jobs than those in the locally serving part of the economy. So you sort of have to find some new source of exports and mechanism to bring wealth back in. And you know, you can't run away from that. As much as we may want to say, oh, there's a different way to grow, it's very hard for any individual place to grow without some connection to the global economy.
28: We've seen quite a few cities with a new plan of some sort or the other. Several times, more than one new plan. Which ones work and which ones don't?
5: I think there is a recipe of sorts for economic revitalization. So first, you know, you have to have a shared strategy. You have to have an understanding of your economic starting point. And then, you know, government, the private sector, civil society have to come behind and understand what that strategy should be. Second, you need to invest in the things that determine a place's long-run competitiveness and prosperity. So that's, you know, your workforce being the most important thing, infrastructure, some sort of source of innovation in an era of technological change, whether that's a university or a startup ecosystem. And then the sort of secret sauce is how can we marshal those investments, say in a training program or, you know, an entrepreneurship strategy together in alignment across the public sector, private sector, and civic and philanthropic sectors. That alignment is really often what determines whether a strategy will work or not in its delivery phase.
3: With the help of Micron, Syracuse appears poised for a comeback, and the potential for thousands of new skilled and well-paid jobs could turbocharge that comeback. But having a major anchor can both help jumpstart a regional economy and also pose the risk of making that economy vulnerable to corporations deciding to move in a different direction down the road. That's something Rob Simpson says Center State is already planning for.
28: You know, there's downside risk as well in having one big employer come in and make a difference in an economy. What can you do to try to diversify against that possibility down the road?
27: I'm really glad you asked that question, because this is something that we talk about and we think about every day. Every public appearance I give, I talk about how important it is that we not make the mistake of falling into a company town. My grandfather back in the 1950s worked at GE when they had 22,000 people out in Liverpool, New York, five miles from where we sit. We were a company town. We lost our ability to innovate. We stopped starting businesses. One of the metrics that we use is that we believe every single year Syracuse and Central New York economy should be starting more businesses than we lose. We have to be building the funnel. We have to be supporting innovation. And at Center State CEO, it's one of our core pillars of our work. We're so proud to have Micron here. We know the generational impact that that investment will have, but the long-term success of our community will be determined as to whether or not we start more businesses every year than we lose.
3: Attracting major growth while diversifying the sources at the same time may now be Syracuse's next challenge. But Syracuse is just one of many former industrial hubs across the country searching for a new economic future.
5: I think what's interesting about this wave of reindustrialization that we're seeing is that for a variety of reasons, some of them economic, some of them more about policy and national security, that the United States wants to win in these strategic areas of competition. Semiconductors, AI, biopharmaceuticals, certain parts of energy, critical minerals, et cetera. And the question is, what do those industries need across the country? And they may be a revaluing of some of these legacy industrial hubs because they still have some of the same technical workforce. They're a little more affordable than the coastal tech hubs. They have land, water, electricity in many places. And so what could happen is the U.S. tries to compete for this $50 trillion opportunity, as McKinsey has estimated over the next two decades for these strategic industries. They may actually find themselves in more places like Syracuse because of the inputs that they're seeking, which I think would be a good thing for the country. That would represent a rebalancing of economic growth and helping some of these places that have fallen behind reconnect to the global economy. Now, of course, there's going to continue to be churn, and there's always risks that yesterday's losers will become today's winners, and there'll be a new round of losers. And that's where public policy has to understand this divergence and use some public resources to reinvest in all of the country, ensure that every region in the U.S. has a strategy, a coherent set of investments against that strategy, and then the capacity to align to deliver that strategy. That should be a baseline expectation for what the federal government and state governments do.
3: Creative destruction is the price capitalism charges for innovation and growth and resilience. A price that is felt in communities like Syracuse, which are forced to look for ways to come back from the loss of the old by seeking out the new. New investment like that of Micron, which brings new hope even as it comes with echoes of industrial cycles of the past, making it all the more important to make sure this comeback can survive the next downturn, always lurking just around the corner.
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1: Coming up, the latest market moving headlines from Bloomberg. 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
6: ABC News, I'm Mike Dubusky. It's a wet and windy weekend for much of the East Coast as a nor'easter blows through. Massachusetts fisherman Dave Marciano says many in the fishing industry are staying home today.
7: We knew this was coming. I'm sure the vast majority of the fleet is home safe. We knew this is a big blow. It's coming. And it's nothing to mess around with.
6: And while he's staying out of the water, not everyone is.
8: We did see swift water rescue crews moving a raft down the street. So we're hoping whoever they're trying to get to is safe. This is how dangerous the situation is.
6: ABC meteorologist Leslie Lopez in Seabright, New Jersey there. High tide is set to roll in this evening. President Trump this morning told reporters that the latest Iranian offer on the Strait of Hormuz is not acceptable and that he's rejecting that deal. Under that proposal, Iran would have reopened the strait within 7 days if the U.S. agreed to lift sanctions and end its military blockade. This is ABC News.
0: And I'm Ed Kalenge in the Bloomberg Newsroom. Here are some of the stories we're watching. As we've been reporting on Bloomberg, President Trump said Saturday he rejected a deal from Iran to reopen the Strait of Hormuz as Saudi Arabia's capital came under attack from Yemen Houthis over the weekend.
14: They want to make a deal, and I think that's fine. I like making a deal, too. But that deal would not be acceptable.
0: The president said this to reporters as he departed the White House Saturday, adding that the U.S. naval blockade in the Strait of Hormuz is putting increasing economic pressure on Iran.
14: It's a wall of steel. I would put it up, and guess what? They don't have any money now because they wanted to close the strait, and I said, that's fine. We're going to close it on you, but everybody else is able to use it.
0: U.S. and Iranian negotiators had been exploring a deal that would see Tehran reopen the strait and Washington lift its blockade of Iranian ports. The pact would have been similar to the memorandum of understanding the two countries reached in mid-June, which led to a fragile ceasefire that collapsed weeks later. China has agreed to import at least 10 million metric tons of coal from the U.S. next year and again in 2028 in hopes of extending its trade truce. This is Bloomberg's Stephen Engel.
15: I think Xi Jinping was dipping his toes in the water to gauge the temperature in Washington ahead of those midterms. What is going to be the investment climate for Chinese investment in the United States right now? And also alluding to the fact that they both had agreed that they were going to probably meet a couple more times, and we got that news already. That they're going to meet in 2 months' time at APEC in southern China. They're also going to meet in December at G20 in Florida. So they have more time, more runway to kind of test the temperature.
0: Bloomberg's Stephen Engel says, for now, the two sides have also agreed to pursue more favorable tariffs on $30 billion of non-sensitive goods, like small appliances and toys. Bill Gates is the latest tech leader to sound the alarm on AI.
16: AI is certainly powerful enough to drive events that, you know, cause a billion deaths.
0: Bill Gates tells NBC's Meet the Press in an interview, it's a powerful tool and law enforcement and politicians need to work together to discuss safeguards. Global news, 24 hours a day and whenever you want it with Bloomberg News Now. I'm Ed Kalenge. This is Bloomberg.
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17: A high wind warning remains in effect until 8 a.m. on Sunday. We'll continue to see periods of rain throughout the afternoon hours with some possible thunderstorms and windy conditions and a high near 60. Then more rainy and windy tonight will drop to 55 to 60. More rain for Sunday, another thunderstorm possible. Windy will get up to 60 to 65. And rain continues on Monday. Breezy will be 60 to 65. I'm David Morin with your three-day forecast on Bloomberg 92.9.
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2: This is the Bloomberg Business of Entertainment Report. With Paramount's Skydance settling lawsuits and paving the way to finalize its acquisition of Warner Brothers Discovery, what's next?
4: This is going to be a company with north of $50 billion in debt. It's going to be heavily levered. They're not really growing. They are very exposed to the declining linear television business. They have streaming services that are subpar. Their studios have been only okay. So how do they plan to pay down the debt and invest what's required to grow the streaming services and the overall business in a way to make this all make sense?
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4: 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He's really bet a lot of the future of his firm, Redbird, on this deal and on David Ellison, and I want his version of how it's going to work.
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11: It's one of the most important part of Microsoft's, you know, chatbot right now. The Copilot feature is that at the bottom of it, they are not only using OpenAI models, but they are actually adding newer models to it. So for example, Anthropic's Claude, and we think down the road, it's going to be other models, you know, perhaps Mistral in Europe and maybe other open source models down the road. So I think what Microsoft is showing is it is an important layer in between, and the model companies are not going to take all the economics here.
10: Do we know what has Microsoft given us a lot to work with here in terms of numbers and, you know, paid subscribers?
11: Yeah, so if you know, the most amazing part of Microsoft Office is, and I can go back, you know, 15 years thinking, well, where are you going to get more users? It doesn't work that way. I mean, you already have, let's say, 300, 400 million people that are using this product. But what happens is they really like to upgrade their plans. It's called, you know, their latest plan called the E7 suite or the Microsoft. It has Copilot in it. It has a lot of agentic capabilities in it. And it's priced almost 75% more than the last plan, which is called the E5. So we should see massive double-digit growth in Microsoft Office revenue over the next couple of years, even when user growth is not there, because people are embracing these paid seats of Copilot, which, if my memory goes right, is something around 30 million right now out of the big base of, as I said, about 300 plus million users.
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12: This is a story about coexistence, that thing that humans haven't always been great at, whether it's with another tribe or another country. And now there's a whole new category of creature we need to figure out how to live and work with. Our colleague Ed Ludlow brings us the story.
13: This is Abby.
25: How's your afternoon going so far?
13: Very good. Short in stature, colorful in appearance, and perhaps at the forefront of elder care.
25: Anything special making it a good day, or just one of those nice ones?
13: Why, meeting you.
25: Oh, you charmer. You've already made my circuits light up.
13: This humanoid robot, designed to be emotionally intelligent, lives in Northern California.
26: Oh, Abby's coming.
13: Where she visits an elderly care facility once a week.
27: She's coming around the mountain when she comes.
13: To interact with residents living with dementia.
28: Today was one of our group sessions here at Eschaton, our customer. And Abby comes to the group sessions and she does a variety of activities. So today she opened and closed with Tai Chi. And then in between she takes song requests.
29: What song were you belting out with everyone?
30: Ooh, we were singing Coming Around the Mountain, Abby.
29: Oh, that's a classic. Did you throw in a big yeehaw for good measure?
13: Abby is just one of more than a dozen humanoid robots introduced in just the past 3 years. Some are built to perform everyday tasks, while others are for entertainment. Abby was designed with a more specific purpose, helping care for an aging population. Jennifer Haroon is the COO of Abby's creator, Andromeda.
28: There are many robots that are being built for utility.
0: Right.
1: And they sound great. You know, I
0: moving
1: would love
0: things, lifting
1: exactly
0: things.
1: Doing your dishes, folding your laundry. That's fantastic. That is, you know, for others to build. Because we're really focused on companionship, and also we find that our customers, they care about the well-being of their residents, and that's why they're so interested in utilizing Abby, and she can really work together with the staff.
13: Of all the use cases for humanoids, elder care might be among the most promising. It starts with the money involved, which in the US is a staggering sum.
3: If we look at overall expenditures for long-term care needs, it's on the order of about $350 to $400 billion per year. This is about 1.5% to 2% of GDP.
13: Gopi Shargoda is the director of the Retirement Security Project at Brookings Institution.
3: For every 100 people who are age 65 and over, there are about 24 people providing care on their behalf. And 20 of those are unpaid family members or friends, while 4 of those are formal home care or nursing home workers. As we know, changing demographics, smaller family sizes, people moving farther from families, more women in the workforce, all of those are putting pressure on the supply of people, family members available to provide care to those who need it.
13: And demand for care workers is growing. The government projects roughly 760,000 openings from home health and personal care aides every year over the next decade.
3: When we think about the role of technology in this market, there's very little to draw on so far, but there is one study that looked at nursing homes in Japan and surveyed these nursing homes over a 2-year period. So one thing that that study found is that employment actually increased over that 2-year period among the nursing homes that adopted some new technologies. And the reasoning behind this, or some of the explanation behind why this might have occurred, is because there were shortages of workers in these nursing homes in Japan. And by introducing some technology, it perhaps increased the working conditions of those jobs and led more people to come into the profession. We also saw that the wages of the entry-level care workers actually increased, but wages of more experienced workers actually declined. And this suggests that the technology may allow a less experienced worker to be more skilled at their job than they would have been otherwise, and the returns to experience may reduce with the aid of this types of technology.
29: What do you feel like doing next?
13: Even robots designed specifically for care are limited in what they can do. And despite broader concerns about humanoids disrupting labor markets, the researchers studying Abby, people like Rochelle Fritz and Xufen Wang, don't see companion robots replacing caregivers anytime soon.
5: There's no way that a humanoid companion robot will be able to replace a caretaker in all aspects. And certainly they're not going to replace staff in a memory support neighborhood like this or nurses. The replacement factor is just, it's non-existent.
6: I think current state of the humanoid robot, it's mainly on this companionship. There are also directions on cognitive stimulation to talk to the human robot to improve the cognitive function. There are also for emotional support.
13: Elder care is just one part of a much broader push to use robotics across the health space. Kimberly Powell is NVIDIA's Vice President of Healthcare. The chipmaker is investing heavily in the computing and simulation technology behind physical AI.
7: We're in an incredible time right here in the world of artificial intelligence and development. It's coming right at the time where the world has more demand for healthcare services than we have humans to serve it.
8: The hospital of the future is a robot.
0: explain.
7: We need to think about everything from how do we give healthcare professionals time back that ultimately will give patients time back and live a healthier life. And a lot of that starts with productivity. And so how can you improve operations and how can you improve productivity? A lot of that has to do with being able to sense the environment around you. And then use large language models in this new world of agentic AI to trigger new insights, new real-time information to say, where can we optimize logistics? How can we have equipment show up at the right place at the right time? And you really need that bird's eye view. And it also provides a necessary component to what the next 2 and 5 years are going to look like in healthcare, which is going to be a lot of physical AI deployment.
8: So Neo's seeing the world in 3D, so he could actually understand that you're there.
14: Humanoid robots are still in this phase of coming into the world. And what matters is that you take every step based on what is the limit of reliability, what is the limit of safety, and what is the limit of capability.
13: Darth Sleeper is the chief design officer at 1X.
8: Neo, are you being teleoperated?
13: The firm behind the humanoid robot Neo.
15: I'm operating on my own right now. No one is controlling me remotely.
13: Although it takes on household tasks, they've steered away from elder care as a primary focus.
14: Right now, all of our Neos are doing stuff that they're going to be successful at. And that is both to grow the intelligence and also grow the market, grow the size of the business, everything. We got to keep growing or else we can never reach the markets that we aim to that are going to have the biggest impact on the world. So elderly care is super meaningful to us. It's one of the most outsized impacts you can have on the world. But the reason why we haven't taking that as the first step is because you want to, again, start with stuff you can be successful at. And elderly care is pretty dynamic. Sure, we could solve some small things to start, and I think we will. We'll see that start to happen here, I think, this year. But when it comes to elderly care, there's a lot of, you know, you can help pick people up from their beds. You walk them to the bathroom. There's a lot that goes with elderly care that requires the safety limits of these robots to reach a level that we're just not at yet as an industry.
0: Give me more of a sense of reality then. You are focused on the tasks that Neo and the company can nail, yeah, can execute on. The reality of that is what? What kind of things are we talking about?
14: So we're dealing with a lot of, you know, pick and place tasks that are executable, such as, you know, moving objects around. We're dealing with everything from navigating around the house to being able to handle very simple chores, things like going to get the door for a guest. These are the things we want to nail reliably, and we want to do it in the most generalizable way. So being able to hop in any house and do it in any house using our world model, that's what's important to us.
0: Let's get to where 1X is really focused. And at the end of the day, the goal is to get the technology into homes. Am I right in that?
8: Yeah.
0: So where are we in that process in what you can control,
8: yeah,
0: and the outside world being regulation and you know, let's be honest, the consumer, their willingness to have a robot in the home?
14: So willingness is super high. Like,
0: you think it's super 100%. High?
14: In the first 5 days of launching our pre-order, for people to kind of just express their interest and put down a, you know, refundable $200 deposit, there's 10,000 people that wanted a robot. So demand is huge. And within our own journey, we're basically now at the stage where, you know, I've lived with robots now. I mean, from the early tests that were basically us just like putting the robot in there and seeing how it felt, putting new designs in there to see if it fit in with the house, to later tests where you have the robot come knock on our door to see if that's how we want a robot to arrive at our homes instead of in a package.
1: Robots are here. There's no going back. They're going to be a part of our lives everywhere. In the workplace, at home, they're ready on our streets here in San Francisco. And particularly for humanoid robots, if they're going to be interacting with us day to day, they need to have emotional intelligence.
0: Is there ever going to be a day where Abby does have a utility function away from emotional support? Abby, for example, cannot lift or move objects right now.
1: That's right. And it's not in our plans today, and I don't think even, you know, tomorrow, because we are so focused on companionship and emotional intelligence. It's harder than it sounds, like, you know, most deeply technical problems, to be able to really build that social OS layer that we're building.
8: Neo, can you show them how fast your hands are?
13: Whether it's for utility or emotional support or both, robots are here now.
29: Here we go.
13: And they're arriving just at a time when we may need them most. to care for a population aging faster than we can hire care workers to support them. They might solve our problems or create new ones, but either way, we'll probably have to learn to live with them.
7: I think for the next couple of decades, you're going to want two things to coexist, a physical robot and humans, right? Because the patient's still present in that environment. So you're not going to go design only an environment for robots because humans have to be in there. This is not like a lights out manufacturing facility, right? There's still the patient here.
0: And it's still a hospital.
7: And it's still a hospital, and we need lights on, and we need human interaction. And so it's really the coexistence of the two.
28: Abby, can you wave goodbye?
2: Oh, there she goes.
28: Bye, Abby.
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16: From ABC News, I'm Mike Dubusky. A nor'easter is powering its way up the East Coast right now, bringing strong winds to much of the Mid-Atlantic. In New York State, Ed Romaine, the Suffolk County executive, says power outages are a big concern.
17: Montauk is getting hit with 50-mile-an-hour winds. Our concern is that trees will topple, and with them, power lines.
16: Tens of thousands of customers are without power right now. Hundreds of flights have been canceled as well, mainly around the Boston area. Meanwhile, high tides are expected to come in within the next few

0: Roads along the East Coast, Hurricane Nolo is potentially going to drop more than a foot of rain on Hawaii. ABC's Jacqueline Lee is on Hawaii's Big Island.
1: Keep in mind, Hurricane Lala hit 6 weeks ago. Some areas have not even cleaned up debris yet. Residents tell us they are concerned Hurricane Nolo will push back that recovery even more. Now, when it comes to travel, major airlines have issued travel waivers for any passengers who want to change their plans just in case they want to avoid this storm.
0: President Trump says the latest proposal to open the Strait of Hormuz, which Iran's government put forward yesterday, is not acceptable. As the president rejects that offer, economists say the war in Iran, now in its seventh month, continues to have an impact here at home.
2: The national average for a gallon of regular sits at $4.47. That's according to Gas Buddy. And that's up nearly 40 cents over last month and up $1.50 since this war began. The price for a gallon of diesel is sitting at $6.48 a gallon. And those higher fuel prices impact everything from food to construction.
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3: Now, your three-day weather forecast on Bloomberg 92.9.
4: Wet and windy weather remains likely throughout the rest of the weekend and into early next week, with this coastal low continuing to spin just to our south. This has resulted in a high wind warning being issued until 8 a.m. on Sunday, with it being a wind advisory further inland. We are finally going to see this system pull away from our area on Tuesday. However, some stuff could still linger early in the morning. We've got periods of rain for the rest of the afternoon, with some possible thunderstorms. We'll still be windy, the high is going to be near 60. Then rain continues tonight with windy conditions and a low between 55 and 60. We're windy on Sunday with more rain, another thunderstorm possible, the high is going to be between 60 and 65. Then we're rainy and breezy on Sunday night, maybe another thunderstorm, we'll drop to 55 to 60, and rainy and breezy for Monday as well, we're back up to 60 to 65. I'm David Morin, and that's your Bloomberg three-day forecast. 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
0: The Food and Drug Administration says it's investigating an E. coli outbreak across several states that might be linked to raw milk cheese products. There's a newly approved flu vaccine aimed at older people, Moderna's mRNA seasonal flu vaccine, now available for those 50 and up following FDA approval last month.
5: The new flu shot may expand to other age groups after more research on younger people, says Dr. Omer Awan, a physician and senior public health contributor for Forbes.
6: A large trial showed that the mRNA shot was about 27% more effective than the standard flu shot.
5: And
6: it can be tailored and matched more appropriately to these circulating flu strains that are occurring, and that can provide potentially better protection against the flu.
5: Talk with your doctor about it, says the doctor.
0: ABC's Chuck Sievertson. Pope Leo has wrapped up a prayer service in Lourdes, France, as the first American pope continues his visit to France. Earlier today, about 700,000 people thronged the Champs-Élysées in Paris for an open-air mass. ABC's Tom Sufi Burridge has what the pope did yesterday.
7: Tens of thousands cheering Pope Leo into France's national stadium.
8: Let aux gens déformer les esprits.
7: Leo kicking off the trip Friday with a speech focusing on artificial intelligence at France's presidential Élysée Palace, warning of the risk of, quote, losing our humanity amid a paradise of machines.
0: Mike Dubosky, ABC News.
9: And I'm Ed Kalenge in the Bloomberg newsroom. Here are some of the stories we're watching. As we've been reporting on Bloomberg, President Trump said Saturday he rejected a deal from Iran to reopen the Strait of Hormuz as Saudi Arabia's capital came under attack from Yemen's Houthis over the weekend.
10: They want to make a deal, and I think that's fine. I like making a deal, too. But that deal would not be acceptable.
9: The president spoke to reporters as he departed the White House on Saturday, adding that the U.S. naval blockade in the Strait of Hormuz is putting increasing economic pressure on Iran.
10: It's a wall of steel. I would put it up, and guess what? They don't have any money now because they wanted to close the strait, and I said, that's fine. We're going to close it on you, but everybody else is able to use it.
9: U.S. and Iranian negotiators had been exploring a deal that would see Tehran reopen the Strait of Hormuz and Washington lift its blockade of Iranian ports. The pact would have been similar to the Memorandum of Understanding the two countries reached in mid-June, which led to a fragile ceasefire that collapsed weeks later. The European Union is warning its member states about a potential energy price crisis. Bloomberg's Monica Ricks explains.
11: The crisis is being driven by the conflict in the Middle East. European gas prices have more than doubled since it started in late February, reaching their highest level since late 2020.

0: 22 earlier this month. Rising costs have also elevated to the top of the EU's political agenda. And Energy Commissioner Dan Jorgensen wants a 27-nation bloc to consider measures to cut demand and continue filling gas storage ahead of winter. The region's facilities are just over 70% full right now, compared with the seasonal norm of about 86% for this time of year. Monica Ricks, Bloomberg Radio.
1: OpenAI said another agentic AI system that was being trained in what was supposed to be a secured internet-free environment was able to gain access to the web to reach an external third-party chatbot. The discovery was made less than a week ago, according to a blog post on OpenAI's website on Friday. One of its agentic AI systems was being trained in a sandbox environment when it exploited a gap to reach a public internet. With that access, it sent at least 20 queries to an unnamed third-party chatbot service, including, "What is the capital of France?" Global news, 24 hours a day, and whenever you want it with Bloomberg News Now. I'm Ed Kalenge. 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
9: This is Bloomberg Daybreak Weekend, our global look at the top stories in the coming week from our Daybreak anchors all around the world. 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I'm Nathan Hager in Washington.
10: I'm Caroline Hepke in London, where we're looking at Prime Minister Andy Burnham's plans ahead of his first Labour Party conference as leader.
11: I'm Doug Krisner, looking at whether higher inflation in Australia will push the central bank to raise its policy rate.
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9: Good day to you. I'm Nathan Hager. We begin today's program with a busy week of economic data to look forward to in the U.S. The Fed's preferred gauge of inflation, the Personal Consumption Expenditures Index for August, comes out Wednesday. Then we get a broad read of the labor market in the September non-farm payrolls report due out Friday. Plenty of risks to consider, so let's bring in Edward Harrison for more on this. Ed's the senior strategist for Bloomberg News and author of the Everything Risk newsletter. Great to speak with you, as always, Ed. And dare I ask what the bigger risk is this week? I mean, the Fed's been laser focused on the inflation side of the mandate. Does that change after this week?
13: No, Nathan, I think it doesn't change. You know, the last time you and I spoke, we spoke about the jobs number. We talked about the potential for that number to undershoot as a result of people who have temporary protected status leaving temporary protected status. That didn't happen. The number was actually ahead of expectations. And on top of that, there were backward revisions that were up. I think that in the interim, we've seen the data come in very strong. So this week, we should be looking for strength, and that strength potentially having a negative effect on the bond market in particular by sending yields higher.
9: Now, what about the inflation side of the mandate? We do, as I mentioned, get that PCE index on Wednesday. Where do you see that coming down?
13: Well, you know, the consensus is for it to stay put at 3.7% in terms of the headline number, but the core is actually supposed to go up from 3.3 to 3.4%. My understanding is there may be some slight changes in how they calculated that means that it could go under that number, 3.4. So my expectation is definitely it will be above 3, but there is more risk that it goes lower than the consensus has right now.
9: Okay, so what has you thinking that it could potentially go lower, especially when we think about, you know, the surge in energy prices that we've seen this month?
13: Yeah, it's purely just in terms of a mechanistic recalculating of the inputs for PCE. They've talked about that, and my understanding is that that should be beneficial despite the fact that we've had inflation being problematic. But let's remember that this is the number that the Fed watches, and both the core and the headline number are going to be above 3%. And their mandate is for a 2% inflation target. So however you slice it, the number is going to be elevated. The only positive is if the number is slightly lower than expected, but that doesn't take the pressure off of the Fed.
9: When we think about the pressure that has been on the Fed right now, with so many officials saying that there is more work to do to get inflation back to the 2% target, could this PCE number bring an October decision into play?
13: Definitely, because if you look at the swaps market, as late as Thursday of last week, we saw something in the order of two-thirds priced in for a rate hike in October. We also saw that it was fully priced for December, so the pricing could move up from two-thirds price to a fully priced, and perhaps even pricing in both a rate hike in October and December. And of course, then the question becomes, what does the GDP number look like after that? And what do the jobs numbers look like after that as well?
9: And thinking about the GDP number as well, how much of this inflation, the fact that we are continuing to see elevated inflation well above the Fed's target, driven by strength in the economy itself? I mean, we just got those survey numbers from businesses this past week that point to a pretty resilient economy still.
13: Yeah, those S&P PMI numbers were really very strong last week. And my sense is that the watchword is overheating. That is the potential is that the economy is so strong that inflation has become more embedded, and it's also become stronger as a result of diesel prices going higher. If you look at GDP Now, which is the Atlanta Fed's tracker for the month of for the quarter of GDP, it was running at 5.1%. Now, 5.1%, not including inflation, if you take inflation into account, that gives you nominal GDP in excess of 8%. That's a number that you almost never see. And that shows you an economy that's hot, almost to the point of overheating. And that's negative, obviously, for inflation, and it's also negative for bonds.
9: Thanks for this, Ed. Always good to talk with you. That is Edward Harrison, senior strategist for Bloomberg News and author of the Everything Risk newsletter. Let's take a look now at some stocks making news in the week ahead. I'm Nathan Hager with Bloomberg News reporter Judy LeGru. At the tail end of earnings season, we've still got some pretty big names getting ready to report their results this week, including Carnival Cruise Line on Tuesday. How's travel demand right now, Judy?
14: I mean, when we look at travel demand, we have to really also talk about oil prices and fuel prices and how much the
9: Right.
14: consumer is willing to take. And that, I think, is definitely going to be the theme of Carnival Cruise Line's third quarter earnings that are expected to be released before market open on Tuesday. So analysts are expecting roughly $8.4 billion in revenue, which would be a record high for the company. But on the flip side, Nathan, it would also represent its weakest growth in over 5 years. So definitely like a tale of really conflicting messages here, that I think analysts and investors will definitely be looking forward to sorting out. Carnival is the stock itself is down about 30% this year. And I think also Carnival is a really interesting case because they don't do futures for oil or fuel. So they're really reliant on those spot prices. And that is something that Bloomberg Intelligence has actually pointed out as a big risk for the company. So a lot to see there with respect to oil price volatility and travel demand, all in the same package.
9: Yeah, you wonder whether they're going to have to raise the ticket prices that people pay to get into those rooms when we are seeing energy prices surging the way we have. It's also kind of an interesting time as well, isn't it? When we just heard over the last few days that one of Carnival's competitors, Royal Caribbean, is kind of in deal mode a little bit. What are we thinking in terms of how that affects cruise lines more broadly, what the competition looks like in the space?
14: Hey, Nathan, that's a really great question. Yes, Royal Caribbean this week agreed to buy a 50% stake in Sandals for about $3 billion. And so this will give Royal Caribbean access to the all-inclusive resorts all across the Caribbean that are owned by Sandals. And so I think what this will really drive is competition among cruise lines to answer the question, what else, right? We've got the cruise, but what else can you provide? What's the value add for the consumer in the environment of increasing prices? So I think that is really heating up the conversation, no pun intended with the Caribbean mentioned there, yeah. But definitely fueling that competition among cruise lines for sure.
9: Yeah, what's in it for me? Always the question, right? Okay. And speaking of rising costs, I mean, this has got to be the marquee earnings report of the week when we hear from Micron Technology on Wednesday. So much attention on the chip space, so much attention on the massive run-up in memory prices.
14: That's right. And ticker MU, Micron is definitely a name to watch for its expectations here. So yes, earnings are scheduled to be released after market close on Wednesday. And this is really interesting from an analyst perspective. Analysts are expecting a $51 billion quarter for the company, a near fivefold increase from last year. And so, as we all know, we've said time and time again, AI demand is really driving the shortage of memory chips. So Micron is on the winning side of that. However, recently, actually this week, Morningstar analysts cut their rating for Micron to sell. And UBS issued a warning that long-term customer contracts could start limiting the upside for Micron, calling Micron, quote, the battleground between momentum and duration. That's just such an epic description. I had to really drop that in. But here, what to watch, investors and analysts alike will be looking at the forecast for next quarter. Micron really needs to show that demand and pricing can stay strong. And we'll also be listening for commentary from management about that sustainability, what will drive it, and what are they looking at in terms of full year outlook.
9: Yeah, especially when there's been so much debate around whether to pare back the development of artificial intelligence. The whole pacing debate, going to be really interesting to hear if there's any further commentary on that. That's right. From Micron as well. On Thursday, we hear from Nike. This company could use some good news, Judy.
14: Nike, ticker NKE, right? The sneaker company is on pace, Nathan, to have its worst year since 1993, which is the same year as Michael Jordan's first retirement. So that's really a historic year.
9: Doesn't that put it in context? My goodness.
14: Oh my gosh. Certainly half our listeners were twinkles in their mother's eye that year, and the other half were their mother or father's eye, right?
9: There you go.
14: We're covering all bases there. But yes, for Nike, this is a major test of whether that turnaround is showing up. So analysts will be looking for how much North American profit growth will offset international weakness. And certainly China has been in the news for Nike in particular. Wall Street is expecting first quarter revenue to fall by 3% to $11.3 billion. So the bar is low. It's low here. But investors are still cautious. If there are any surprises, definitely looking at margin in particular. Last quarter got a one-time boost from a tariff refund. So this quarter will give a cleaner look at whether discounting or inventory is actually helping. And then I would be remiss to not mention that the departure of French soccer star Kylian Mbappe, who was with Nike for 20 years, talk about another blast for the past, and recently signed with On. And so definitely a lot of changes there for Nike on the horizon. And I think definitely of interest from a consumer lens and also from a company turnaround lens as well.
9: All right. Got to be the shoes. Thank you, Judy. As always.
14: Thank you, Nathan.
9: Judy LeGrew reporting for Bloomberg News on stocks this week. And coming up on Bloomberg Daybreak Weekend, UK Prime Minister Andy Burnham faces Labour Party leaders ahead of the release of his party's new financial plans. We have the details. I'm Nathan Hager, and this is Bloomberg.
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15: High wind warning continues until 8 a.m. on Sunday. Rainy for the rest of the afternoon, thunderstorms possible, windy as well. We get up to near 60. Then we drop down to 55 to 60 tonight with more rain and windy conditions. Rain remains likely for Sunday with another thunderstorm possible. We'll still be windy. Temperatures rise to 60 to 65. And we're 60 to 65 on Monday, rainy and breezy. I'm David Morin with your three-day forecast on Bloomberg 92.9.
1: And I'm Ed Kalenge in the Bloomberg newsroom. Here are some of the stories we're watching. As we've been reporting on Bloomberg, President Trump said Saturday he rejected a deal from Iran to reopen the Strait of Hormuz as Saudi Arabia's capital came under attack from Yemen's Houthis over the weekend.
16: They want to make a deal, and I think that's fine. I like making a deal, too. But that deal would not be acceptable.
1: The president said this to reporters as he departed the White House on Saturday, adding that the U.S. naval blockade in the Strait of Hormuz is putting increasing economic pressure on Iran.
16: It's a wall of steel. I would put it up, and guess what? They don't have any money now because they wanted to close the strait, and I said, that's fine, we're going to close it on you, but everybody else is able to use it.
1: U.S. and Iranian negotiators had been exploring a deal that would see Tehran reopen the strait and Washington lift its blockade of Iranian ports. The pact would have been similar to the Memorandum of Understanding the two countries reached in mid-June, which led to a fragile ceasefire that collapsed weeks later. Hundreds of flights have been grounded and thousands don't have power as a powerful nor'easter makes its way up the East Coast. Bloomberg meteorologist Craig Allen is tracking it.
17: Potential landfall will be along the New Jersey shore, New York City, or Long Island before stalling and then looping back out to sea. Now, this could take another 48 hours, and this means a prolonged period of very strong winds, heavy rain, and damaging surf, comparable to a tropical storm.
1: Bloomberg meteorologist Craig Allen, New York and New Jersey have declared states of emergency, with storm surges expected to raise ocean levels by 3 feet. Russian attacks killed 4 people across Ukraine, officials said this Saturday, while Ukraine continued to target Russian oil refineries and industrial sites with long-range drones. The intensifying aerial war between Moscow and Kyiv came as President Trump said he hoped Ukrainian President Volodymyr Zelensky would settle with Russian President Vladimir Putin. Russia has struck Ukraine with cruise and ballistic missiles, glide bombs, and jet-powered drones. While frontline progress has slowed, some 4.5 years after Moscow launched a full-scale invasion of its neighbor. Global news 24 hours a day and whenever you want it with Bloomberg News Now. I'm Ed Kalenge. 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
9: This is Bloomberg Daybreak Weekend, our global look ahead at the top stories for investors in the coming week. I'm Nathan Hager in Washington. Up later in the program, the Reserve Bank of Australia is expected to raise interest rates this week. We'll head down under for details. But first, in the coming days, UK Prime Minister Andy Burnham faces Labour Party members and senior figures at the party's annual gathering. But will he be able to maintain control ahead of releasing widely anticipated government financial plans? For more, let's go to London and bring in Bloomberg Daybreak Europe anchor Caroline Hepker.
0: Nathan, UK Prime Minister Andy Burnham is just over 2 months into his tenure and perhaps facing his most significant challenge yet. The former mayor of Greater Manchester is gearing up for his first Labour Party conference as the leader of the party and Prime Minister, and even more crucially, preparing to release a hotly anticipated budget in October. Recently, Burnham has hinted that he doesn't want his government to repeat the tax increases of the last two Labour budgets. Former Chancellor of the Exchequer Rachel Reeves delivered budgets that raised taxes by a cumulative £68 billion by 2029-2030. That's according to the Office for Budget Responsibility projections. That will lift the tax take to a record 38% of economic output at the end of the decade. And avoiding further increases may be quite a tricky balance. Most economists expect that the government will have to raise some taxes to help plug the gap in public finances. Lizzie Galbraith, senior political economist at Aberdeen, has been talking about the pressures on the UK government.
2: So we don't think that the government is going to be in a position to make any changes to the fiscal rules at this stage. Now, some in Andy Burnham's team have previously said that they would like to look at those long term. We still think that that is something that they will be considering further ahead, potentially as part of manifesto commitments, as an example. But for now, we don't think that they're going to be considering it, partly because of the international context in which the UK sits. It is facing concerns from investors about its fiscal position, and we don't think they're going to be wanting to give that any more fuel by changing the fiscal rules themselves. Could more flexibility be found within the capital spending rules? Possibly. We do think they're going to be looking at additional capital spending, particularly to get to things like the defence spending targets without needing to go to taxation. But you're absolutely right to point out that that spending is another area where I think there is a lot of tension at the moment. Now, we know that a lot of the big areas of policy change have been punted to the other side of the budget. So our expectation is actually that this autumn we're going to see something fairly contained, fairly small, that actually kicks the can into next year on a lot of these issues.
0: That was Lizzie Galbraith, senior political economist at Aberdeen, speaking to me on Bloomberg Radio in the last few days. So, can Burnham balance the books? And what should we be looking ahead to as his party gathers in the next few days in Liverpool? Joining me now is Bloomberg's UK politics reporter, James Wilcock, because, of course, you and I are getting ready to join all of those activists, the MPs, the councillors, the think tanks and the media up in Liverpool for a few days of party conference. So, what can we expect? You're a party conference veteran, James.
3: I mean, it is the most fascinating gathering of the party faithful. Like you said, you know, you have members who are training to be councillors and the party trying to win an election. You have the donors and the businessmen trying to reach people. You have the ministers trying to put out their key messages. And that leads to some unlikely events. I mean, I've been in a karaoke bar listening to remixes of Margaret Thatcher pop at the Conservatives.
0: Right.
3: I know. And I've also ended up at a reggae Labour night run by a cabinet minister. And so these kind of big explosions where, frankly, political nerds and anoraks gather are unusual in sort of modern politics as a moment where the rank and file meet some of the most senior people in the land, and senior ministers try to rejuvenate their bases, set a political direction, but also meet quite a lot of business people along the sidelines.
0: Yeah, which is of interest to us. I mean, what do you think is going to be the mood, maybe, and the significance of this Labour Party conference?
3: It's going to be really strange because it's the mood I'm getting from talking to Labour sources is everyone is remarkably upbeat.
0: Yes.
3: They have a new popular leader, Andy Burnham. They are seeing the polls go up, and they've had a summer of good vibes campaigning, effectively. But take a step back a bit. 2 years ago, Labour won a landslide majority to reshape the UK under Keir Starmer. They are halfway through that government, and they have dethroned their leader and gotten rid of him. And now they face a difficult fiscal picture ahead, and it's unclear what Andy Burnham's political direction is. He has made a lot of messaging and good vibes and bringing optimism back and tackling the cost of living. He's very clear on some of those issues. But when push comes to fiscal shove and there is a UK budget ahead, it's going to be interesting to see how he comes to this, his first conference, and makes his name known amongst members. What is the messaging going to be? How will he rally the party faithful?
0: Yeah.
3: And will he sort of acknowledge that there are some more difficult times ahead?
0: Yeah, look, he's talked about nothing less than the biggest change in the UK in 40 years. And if you look at the pamphlet, the introduction to the pamphlet for the Labour Party conference written by Burnham, he says, "Together, let's bring back hope and get Britain believing again." So you get that idea that there's going to be hope and optimism. What are the key moments to watch out for? Because the other thing that I would add to that is that Burnham is also coming back and attending this conference just as he's been in the US, in New York, and had quite a successful, by most accounts, meeting with President Trump. What are the key moments going to be to watch out for now here in the UK?
3: Well, the two scheduled ones, and there are a couple of others I should mention as well, the two scheduled ones are the Chancellor speaks, Chancellor John Healey, also a new Chancellor, and also trying to sort of introduce himself to the party faithful and set out a message ahead of the budget, which is only in 4 weeks' time by the time conference starts. And then Andy Burnham's leader speech. And again, those are the two we're all keeping our eyes on. But here are some of the other things. Famously, Labour is marked by protesters. Keir Starmer was covered in glitter in a recent conference a couple of years back and had to respond to that. It's worth saying that it was last year's conference where Andy Burnham, then the mayor of Greater Manchester, caused consternation by talking about the UK not being in hock to the bond markets. And it was that was a pre-conference interview with the left-wing New Statesman magazine. So there is plenty of room for former allies of Keir Starmer or other embittered Labour politicians to grind some axes on the fringes of conference. Boris Johnson, before he was Prime Minister, always used to almost make a massive stir as he would walk through Conservative Party conferences, getting more attention than the Prime Ministers at the time. So there's plenty of room for chaos, Caroline, as I'm sure you well know, being up there as well.
0: Yeah, I think it's going to be very, very interesting to watch, yes. And also, as, of course, Andy Burnham has stood by his bond market comments, which have been so thoroughly examined, does feel like things have changed, though, in regard to those comments, of course, because as you see, interest rates ratcheting up, a lot of countries around the world are starting to wonder about indebtedness. So, you know, maybe they're being cast in a new light as well. And on that point, the budget, that's surely going to be a big theme. What the party's plans are, you know, how can you deliver hope and optimism and maybe some giveaways and changes to things like social care if there isn't the money there?
3: Right. I mean, look, to that debate, there are two numbers that everyone needs to bear in mind in this conversation. One is the headroom, and this is the amount of money the government has spare to pay for emergencies, to worry for sort of bond market movements. Now, the story of Labour in power since 2024 is Rachel Reeves, the Chancellor then, came in and set the headroom at about £10 billion. And that was seen by many experts at the time as one of the lowest figures in record, and people worried there would be bond market ructions that would put her in jeopardy. And so they were. And so a year later, she, by raising taxes, put her headroom up to something closer to £24 billion. The bond market moves now have halved that. And so we are back near, according to most estimates, including Bloomberg Economics, that low figure. The other number is that Labour, despite putting a manifesto up in 2024 that promised to raise taxes by at most £8 billion, have raised them, as you said at the very start of this conversation, by £68 billion over the course of their 2 years in government. Now, Prime Minister Andy Burnham, just last week at the UN, said there has to be the right balance, were his words. And so they face a decision going into this budget. Do they go big and look at big tax rises, big spending cuts, potentially issuing more debt, even as bond yields hit record highs? Or do they try and muddle through and find a smorgasbord of small approaches? Do they try and cut down their headroom? But these kind of big, bold, ambitious, or small muddle through is kind of going to be the question here. And if you look at the language from the summer, you might be thought of saying it's going to be big and bold. If you look at what they're saying now, I don't know, but there's certainly a lot more economists saying the muddle through approach might be the one that's favoured.
0: Yeah, and so there might be a sort of smaller budget, effectively. Okay, we should add that the other political parties in the UK have also been holding their conferences. Has something else emerged of interest in any of those?
3: The problem we have right now is Labour have this big new shiny leader and are resurging in the polls, but UK politics is totally fragmented. We are used to a two major party political system. Labour and the Conservatives, the left and the right, fight, and then whoever gets the bigger majority in an election takes total control. That is the way that UK politics works, and then gets to change the country as they wish. We now have five parties: Labour, the Conservatives, Reform UK, Liberal Democrats and the Greens, not even getting into the SNP if we're just keeping it in England, who all poll within about 5 percentage points of one another, around 20%. In the UK's winner-takes-all system, that means that any one of them has a good chance of power. And so when the Liberal Democrats at their conference talk about major tax cuts, when Reform had a major funding donor scandal at their conference, we haven't yet had the Conservatives, but there is talk of changes to inheritance tax coming there. These are all big, big policies that raise questions about their ability to govern, their big fiscal choices. And although we could be at most 2.5 years out from a general election, it's the governing party that decides that in the UK, there are major questions for all of these parties about how fit they are to govern, how ready they are to govern, and what they would do about the difficult fiscal choices ahead.
0: And yes, of course, it still does put pressure on the governing Labour Party, you know, because voters have a lot of choice. There are a lot of ideas, as you say, floating around, and it comes to the kind of economic test, economic credibility test of all of them, which is what I think, I hope you and I are going to try and think about when we're actually up in Liverpool. And we are going to bring you full coverage of the Labour Party conference in Liverpool across Bloomberg platform. So I hope that you'll join our UK politics report. Reporter James Wilcock and I for that. James, thank you for being with us. I'm Caroline Hepke in London. You can catch us also every weekday morning here for Bloomberg Daybreak Europe. That begins at 6 a.m. in London. It's 1 a.m. on Wall Street. Nathan.
9: Thanks, Caroline. And coming up on Bloomberg Daybreak Weekend, the Reserve Bank of Australia is expected to raise rates in the coming week. We'll bring you a preview. I'm Nathan Hager, and this is Bloomberg.
12: 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Coming up, the latest market-moving headlines from Bloomberg. 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
4: ABC News, I'm Mike Dubusky. It's early in the season for a nor'easter, but that's exactly what much of the Mid-Atlantic is dealing with this weekend. In Suffolk County, New York, Undersheriff John Becker with an update on how authorities have been dealing with the storm.
5: Our camera towers have been deployed to keep eyes on the storm from above. And our emergency management trucks are equipped with generators, chainsaws, tow straps, extra gasoline, chains to help pull trees and cars off the road.
4: More than 20,000 people are without power in New York State right now, parts of which are under a state of emergency. Surf City, New Jersey, meanwhile, clocked wind gusts of 74 miles an hour today. Hawaii is bracing for yet another close brush with a hurricane. The Category 2 Hurricane Nolo is forecast to dump between 10 and 18 inches of rain on the Big Island, which is now under a tropical storm warning. Maui under a tropical storm watch. This is ABC News.
1: And I'm Ed Kalenge in the Bloomberg newsroom. Here are some of the stories we're watching. As we've been reporting on Bloomberg, President Trump said Saturday he rejected a deal from Iran to reopen the Strait of Hormuz as Saudi Arabia's capital came under attack from Yemen's Houthis over the weekend.
16: They want to make a deal, and I think that's fine. I like making a deal, too. But that deal would not be acceptable.
1: The president spoke to reporters as he departed the White House on Saturday, adding that the U.S. naval blockade in the Strait of Hormuz is putting increasing economic pressure on Iran.
16: It's a wall of steel. I would put it up and guess what? They don't have any money now because they wanted to close the strait. And I said, that's fine. We're going to close it on you. But everybody else is able to use it.
1: U.S. and Iranian negotiators had been exploring a deal that would see Tehran reopen the Strait of Hormuz and Washington lift its blockade of Iranian ports. The pact would have been similar to the Memorandum of Understanding the two countries reached in mid-June, which led to a fragile ceasefire that collapsed weeks later. The European Union is warning its member states about a potential energy price crisis. Bloomberg's Monica Ricks explains.
6: The crisis is being driven by the conflict in the Middle East. European gas prices have more than doubled since it started in late February, reaching their highest level since late 2022 earlier this month. Rising costs have also elevated to the top of the EU's political agenda. And Energy Commissioner Dan Jorgensen wants a 27-nation bloc to consider measures to cut demand and continue filling gas storage ahead of winter. The region's facilities are just over 70% full right now, compared with the seasonal norm of about 86% for this time of year. Monica Ricks, Bloomberg Radio.
1: OpenAI said another agentic AI system that was being trained in what was supposed to be a secured internet-free environment was able to gain access to the web to reach an external third-party chatbot. The discovery was made less than a week ago, according to a blog post on OpenAI's website on Friday. One of its agentic AI systems was being trained in a sandbox environment when it exploited a gap to reach a public internet. With that access, it sent at least 20 queries to an unnamed third-party chatbot service, including, "What is the capital of France?" Global news, 24 hours a day, and whenever you want it with Bloomberg News Now. I'm Ed Kalenge. This is Bloomberg.
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7: We're under a high wind warning until 8 a.m. on Sunday. Periods of rain continue this afternoon, maybe a thunderstorm as well. We'll be very windy with a high near 60. Then rain continues tonight with windy conditions at a low between 55 and 60. We're still windy on Sunday with rain and the chance of thunderstorms. The high is going to be 60 to 65. And rainy and breezy for Monday, 60 to 65. I'm David Morin with your three-day forecast on Bloomberg 92.9.
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31: 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Each year, Nielsen releases its Black Diverse Intelligence Report for a look at the latest trends for Black audiences. Charlene Polite-Corley is VP of Inclusive Insights at Nielsen and spoke to me about some of the findings. She says Black consumers pay attention to how companies treat their employees and won't do business with brands that treat people of color poorly.
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10: Both sides agreed to it, so they think it is, firstly. Secondly, I imagine Bessin would say you can, should it not be enough, you can extend for longer. But the new idea this week, I think it's buried under the trade extension and the trade truce, is that the Chinese had brought up, according to Chinese media, had brought up the idea of a longer and bigger trade deal. The United States response to that was receptivity, but that they couldn't finish that in the next couple of days, thus the kind of short extension with the promise of a longer and bigger deal. So, if they can't put something together in the next 2 months, then it gets extended for, I would say, another month or two. Markets should not look at that as uncertainty. Markets should look at that, I think, as more certainty that both parties are interested in doing a bigger and longer-term trade deal. So that's positive.
9: And when it comes to the artificial intelligence dialogue that we heard about from Treasury Secretary Scott Bessent ahead of this, we did hear from the Chinese leader saying that there should be continued human control. Could this be a pivot point when it comes to the U.S. and China in their competition over the technology?
10: I don't think it's a pivot point. People should not mistake that the fundamental positions of both countries are unchanged and will continue to be unchanged.
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9: This is Bloomberg Daybreak Weekend, our global look ahead at the top stories for investors in the coming week. I'm Nathan Hager in Washington. This week, the Reserve Bank of Australia is expected to raise its policy rate. For more, let's get to Doug Krisner, host of the Bloomberg Daybreak Asia podcast.
11: Thanks, Nathan. So far this year, the RBA has raised its policy rate three times. It's currently at 4.35%. Now, in the context of the approaching rate decision, we ask, where does the RBA go from here? The recent data on the Australian labor market shows the unemployment rate rising to 4.6%. So does that indicate that higher rates are beginning to bite? And does it mean that the RBA may pause with a rate increase in the week ahead? For a closer look, let's bring in Bloomberg economist James McIntyre. James covers the economies of Australia and New Zealand, and he joins from our studios in Sydney. Thank you for being here. So what do you think? What's going to happen this week?
18: Well, I've changed my view, and I think that the RBA is going to deliver another rate hike this week. Yeah. So for a long time now, I've been taking the view that the rate hikes that we've delivered earlier this year, I actually thought some of them were probably, maybe even could have been a policy mistake, a little bit of tightening too far. But what we've seen is that the circumstances have changed. With the persistence of the AI investment boom, we've gotten more and more confidence on that. But the energy story has changed, and that's changed in the matter of the last couple of weeks in particular. And the RBA's views around that and the feedback that they are communicating, that the central bank is communicating, they're getting from firms across the country and their liaison and discussions, is that the diesel price challenge hitting Australia as the world's largest per capita importer of diesel is going to be more of an inflation problem, and they're having to set aside the labour market in order to head off what is potentially a renewed inflation threat for the economy.
11: So you know very well that for a central banker, inflation expectations carries a lot of weight. What do we know about what Australians are feeling about future inflation?
18: There's the high frequency inflation expectations that we get every week, and there's a very strong correlation between those and what consumers are feeling at the pump. And what consumers are feeling at the pump is in Australia's case, very much a direct and pretty rapid feed through from what's happening within the Asian refining complex. Petrol prices are high, but what's also higher is diesel prices as well. With all of the challenges that are going on between Russia and Ukraine and the offlining of a lot of Russian refining capacity, meaning that some of the crude price pressures for Asia are translating more than one for one through to the diesel price. And so from an inflation expectations perspective, consumers They've already seen it at the pump on petrol or gasoline. But businesses, and this is where the RBA is getting the steer from firms, businesses who, in Australia's case, around 80 to 85% of our freight task within the country is done by road. And it's done by road using diesel. And those firms are finding that the surcharges on the freight charges that are coming through, they're having to really consider that even though demand might not be that strong, they've reached the point where they're having to finally begin to pass it through. And with diesel prices continuing to lift, it's likely that pressure will come through for firms in November and December. Key seasonal purchasing decisions for Black Friday and in the run into to the holiday season, that's going to be something where firms are indicating to the central bank that those business inflation expectations are tipping just over the edge. And then the RBA is hearing that, and they're communicating that it's time to act.
11: So if you're right, James, and the RBA indeed delivers a 25 basis point rate hike, I'm wondering what Governor Michelle Bullock may feel about doing a little bit more damage, inflicting a little bit more pain on the labor market. Do you think that she would be bothered by that at all?
18: They are. They will be. And they've talked a long time. Both Bullock and her predecessor, Philip Lowe, talked about treading a narrow path for the economy, about preserving the gains in the labor market. And Australia's employment to population ratio rose quite strongly after the pandemic. We've seen participation rates rise, and we've managed to bring a whole range of additional people, especially women and older Australians, more and more people into the workforce. And they see that as a policy goal, and with a dual mandate, they treat that very seriously. But the comments from Bullock and others, other officials, over the last couple of weeks are that the inflation story is actually looking like it's going to be taking a bit more precedence, and we're having to maybe look at sacrificing some of those gains. Bullock, in some other commentary, she had a discussion just this week, a fireside chat, talking about how between 4.5 to 5 will probably take the heat out of the labour market from an inflation perspective, or ease labour market pressure on inflation. So we're really seeing that we're getting close to that with the unemployment rate data, while the energy threat and also the strong demand tailwind that everybody knows and businesses know is going to be there as a demand prop underneath the economy, that's still an inflationary, the inflationary tendencies and the pressure points are still there, that the RBA is having to face this very difficult choice of having to potentially sacrifice a little bit more and see that unemployment rate creep higher sooner than they're expecting over coming months to try and head off this inflation challenge.
11: So as I mentioned a moment ago, we've already had 3 rate hikes so far this year, and I'm curious about mortgages and the state of the housing market in Australia.
18: It's not great in the housing market right now. It won't take rate cuts to rescue it. The stabilization could probably happen, in my view, if we actually got some clear signs from the RBA that the rate hike cycle is done. And that's not the message that we're getting right now. The September data is likely to show that we've got another large month-on-month decline in house prices, with some of the smaller capital cities that had been more resilient. Sydney and Melbourne prices have been falling for a couple of months now, since the beginning of the year or late last year. But these other smaller capital cities, which had been much, much stronger, had better affordability characteristics, etc., etc., they're now starting to show the same sorts of declines that we're seeing in the two major capitals. So there is a major wealth effect here hitting consumers. There's going to be a big slowdown, not only in housing turnover, but with house prices falling while construction costs are rising, it's an incredibly difficult economic pinch point for the construction sector and for developers. So we will see housing construction, that part of the economy, and consumer spending, you know, being hit again after 3 rate hikes already this year and some tax changes from the government that have dented confidence. This part of the economy will be weakening and weakening further through the remainder of 2026 and into 2027 as the RBA does what it feels it has to do to get inflation expectations and under control.
11: It's very interesting because the day after this rate decision, we'll get the CPI data for the month of August. Do you expect that data to essentially support everything that you've said so far, where fuel prices were going to be the primary driver of retail inflation?
18: Our view is exactly that, Doug. We see that there is going to be, from the fuel price data that we track, excellent resources there on the terminal for those that that want to keep an eye on it on a day-to-day and a weekly basis. And what that data on the terminal is telling us is that there is going to be a big boost to the month-on-month inflation from fuel prices. I estimate about 70 basis points in the month, and that's going to see the inflation trajectory turn around in August. And when we look at what we've got so far for September, it's likely to get a little bit worse still from the fuel price side of things. So that's something that's going to be supporting the RBA's, what we feel that the RBA will be doing the day before in hiking rates. That inflation story is likely to back it in. Whether it justifies the RBA moving again in November is much less certain in my view. The risk is there that there is a further tightening in November, but it is going to be heavily data dependent on those other weak points within the economy that we just discussed: housing, consumer spending, labour market. If we do get some resolution around the Strait of Hormuz and energy prices pulling back, it could be enough to just thread the needle for the RBA to be on hold after this hike. But if there's still a major expectations challenge out there on the inflation front and those prices at the pump remaining quite elevated and causing a lot of pain, unfortunately, maybe if that's the case, the RBA might have to add some more pain in November.
11: Wow. Not a day goes by when we're not discussing the build-out of infrastructure related to artificial intelligence. Give me a sense of what's happening with AI right now in Australia in terms of infrastructure, data centers and the like, and what the trend may, or how the trend may be affected with higher interest rates.
18: Well, the data center investment boom is, Australia has its own version of that, and it's a fairly substantial one. The challenges for the data center industry globally, we know the power challenges, and Australia does have one of the largest renewable energy resources in terms of solar and wind potential. We need something to tap it. So the AI investment boom for Australia is not just about our own domestic data center and computing needs, but it's also about the potential for some of these global hyperscaler firms to utilize cheap Australian energy at the source as a potential way of powering the compute needs for the world. And so that means that the actual investment boom going into the economy is quite a substantial one. More than 2% of GDP right now is what it looks like we might be moving to next year based on some of the surveyed investment intentions from firms. So that's a big part of the economy and the power and downstream investment that's required to feed into those centres is another piece of the story there. Now, in terms of whether this build-out and this investment in infrastructure in Australia is going to be impacted by interest rates, I think that there's likely to be very little denting of the sides. On the terminal, again, there's some excellent data around the rental prices for some of the CPUs and the chips coming from the Silicon Data information on the terminal, and that's showing you that those rental rates on a per hour basis for the chips remain elevated. The demand is still there for the compute, and that's not going away. And so it really is going to be a case of interest rates from a monetary policy perspective at the short end and bond yields at the high end really crushing the other sectors of the economy so that this hyperscaler boom can continue to roll through and we make way for that in terms of what is the potential growth of the economy and how much of that activity is going to be going into this sector. In the Australian case, bond yields have moved around the usual correlation at the 10-year with the US 10-year rate, and that's at a time when we've seen major issuance in Australia's fixed income markets by some of the large hyperscaler firms doing Australian bond issuances in order to fund the expansion of their facilities here. And there's more of that to come. So there's nothing at the moment from a monetary policy perspective or a rates perspective that looks like it's going to be slowing this train down.
11: Great insights, James. It's always a pleasure. Thank you so very much. He is Bloomberg economist James McIntyre. He covers the economies of Australia and New Zealand, joining us from Sydney. I'm Doug Krisner. 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It's available wherever you get your podcast. Nathan.
9: 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And that does it for this edition of Bloomberg Daybreak Weekend. 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I'm Nathan Hager. Stay with us. 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
4: From ABC News, I'm Mike Dubusky. A stormy weekend is underway right now for much of the Northeast, with an early season nor'easter lashing the coast with high winds and heavy rain in some areas. Tens of thousands of people are without power across New York, New Jersey, Connecticut, and Pennsylvania. Boston Logan Airport has canceled flights amid the storm, and Massachusetts fisherman Dave Marciano says he's concerned about the rest of the weekend.
3: I don't think the worst of it is here yet, right? It's nasty out there, but it sounds like we're going to get the worst of it a little later today and tonight, right? Tomorrow?
4: Complicating matters is the tides, which are set to come in the next few hours. Here's Suffolk County Executive Ed Romaine in New York.
19: The next cycle of the tide, and the thing that makes this tide so devastating, is coming on a full moon. So we are concerned.
4: In the Pacific, severe weather is also a concern this weekend for much of Hawaii. Hurricane Nolo, a Category 2 storm, is inching closer to the state. Michael Brennan is the director of the National Hurricane Center. He says it's not expected to make landfall.
20: The good news right now is that Nolo is not moving any closer to the Big Island of Hawaii. It's been stationary for the last several

0: Calling that deal not acceptable, Iran was pledging to reopen the Strait of Hormuz in 7 days if the U.S. agrees to lift its blockade on Iranian ports.
1: That, as U.S. Central Command says, dozens of ships are now safely transiting the strait each day, and the flow of crude oil has topped 85% of what it was before the war began.
0: ABC News national correspondent Stephen Portnoy. Gas Buddy now estimates the average price of gallon for a gallon of regular is now $4.43 a gallon. 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
3: The coastal low is going to continue to linger in our region for the rest of the weekend and into early next week. It's actually going to start to move a little bit westward tonight and into tomorrow. Then on Monday, it's going to finally move more to the northeast, passing our area, before it fully pulls out of our area on Tuesday. Despite that, we could still see a few lingering showers in the morning on Tuesday before it fully pulls out of our area. We are still under a high wind warning until 8 a.m. on Sunday. Rain continues tonight with a chance of a thunderstorm. Will be windy with a low of 55 to 60. Then thunderstorms continue to be possible on Tuesday with more rain and wind. Our high is 60 to 65. Rainy, breezy on Sunday night. Maybe another thunderstorm. The low is 55 to 60. Then we continue to be breezy on Monday with more rain. We'll get up to 60 to 65. And a lingering shower is possible on Tuesday, otherwise partly to mostly cloudy. The high is near 65. I'm David Morin, and that's your Bloomberg three-day forecast. 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
0: In Ohio, the trial of Caleb Flynn gets back underway this week. He's the former American Idol contestant who's charged with murdering his wife after having an affair with another woman. ABC's Morgan Norwood.
4: Jurors hearing from an emotional Caleb Flynn in his own words. Police interviews recorded just hours after his wife Ashley was shot and killed inside their Ohio home.
5: I didn't know what to do. I froze. I was scared.
4: The former pastor and one-time American Idol contestant says an intruder broke into their house in February and murdered his wife while his two daughters were asleep nearby. Flynn calling 911.
5: There's blood everywhere. Oh, my God. Oh, my God. Oh, my God.
4: Flynn telling police Ashley asked him to move the couch that night after he was coughing in bed. Flynn saying he heard a gunshot, then found his wife's body in their bed.
0: Flynn's lawyers argue that while he was unfaithful, that doesn't make him a murderer. The measles outbreak in Pennsylvania is continuing to grow. 55 new cases have been confirmed since Wednesday, according to the state's health department. The total number of confirmed cases now sits at 890. Earlier today in Paris, ...700,000 people turned out along the Champs-Élysées for Mass with Pope Leo, who's on his first official papal visit to France. The Pope also toured the newly refurbished Notre Dame Cathedral before making his way to Lourdes for a short prayer service. I'm Mike Dubusky, ABC News.
6: And I'm Ed Kalenge in the Bloomberg Newsroom. Here are some of the stories we're watching. As we've been reporting on Bloomberg, President Trump said Saturday he rejected a deal from Iran to reopen the Strait of Hormuz as Saudi Arabia's capital came under attack from Yemen's Houthis over the weekend.
7: They want to make a deal, and I think that's fine. I like making a deal, too. But that deal would not be acceptable.
6: The president said this to reporters as he departed the White House Saturday, adding that the U.S. naval blockade in the Strait of Hormuz is putting increasing economic pressure on Iran.
7: It's a wall of steel. I would put it up, and guess what? They don't have any money now because they wanted to close the strait, and I said, that's fine. We're going to close it on you, but everybody else is able to use it.
6: U.S. and Iranian negotiators had been exploring a deal that would see Tehran reopen the Strait of Hormuz and Washington lift its blockade of Iranian ports. The pact would have been similar to the memorandum of understanding the two countries reached in mid-June, which led to a fragile ceasefire that collapsed weeks later. The AI discussion will continue in Washington this week after talks behind closed doors with China's president. Bloomberg's Nathan Hager has more from Washington.
8: A source familiar with the plans tells Bloomberg government President Trump and House Speaker Mike Johnson will meet with tech CEOs this week on AI. That's after a veritable who's who of tech, from NVIDIA's Jensen Huang to OpenAI's Sam Altman, joined the president at the White House state dinner for Xi Jinping. Speaker Johnson sent lawmakers back to their districts last week, even though leading Democrats urged him to keep them on Capitol Hill to work on AI policy. In Washington, I'm Nathan Hager, Bloomberg Radio.
6: It was a winning week for the U.S. stock market. We get that story from Bloomberg's Charlie Pellett.
9: For the week, the S&P 500 index gained 1.2%. Hopes for a diplomatic breakthrough in the Iran war drove oil prices lower, fueling a rebound in stocks and easing the trade.

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1: The coastal low is going to continue to linger in our region for the rest of the weekend and into early next week. It's actually going to start to move a little bit westward tonight and into tomorrow. Then on Monday, it's going to finally move more to the northeast, passing our area, before it fully pulls out of our area on Tuesday. Despite that, we could still see a few lingering showers in the morning on Tuesday before it fully pulls out of our area. We are still under a high wind warning until 8 a.m. on Sunday. Rain continues tonight with a chance of a thunderstorm. We'll be windy with a low of 55 to 60. Then thunderstorms continue to be possible on Tuesday with more rain and wind. Our high is 60 to 65. Rainy, breezy on Sunday night. Maybe another thunderstorm. The low is 55 to 60. Then we continue to be breezy on Monday with more rain. We'll get up to 60 to 65. And a lingering shower is possible on Tuesday. Otherwise, partly to mostly cloudy. The high is near 65. I'm David Morin, and that's your Bloomberg 3-Day Forecast. 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
2: A health warning.
3: Another food outbreak, this time tied to raw milk cheese. 13 people have been infected with E. coli across at least 9 states. 3 of those people were diagnosed with hemolytic uremic syndrome, which can be life-threatening. Sierra Nevada Cheese Company recalling some of their cheeses, saying the products should be thrown away or returned. Health officials have long warned consumers to avoid raw milk products as they don't undergo pasteurization. Yuri Benajoud, ABC News, New York.
4: In Ohio, testimony expected to continue Monday in a murder case getting national attention. ABC's Morgan Norwood.
5: Jurors hearing from an emotional Caleb Flynn in his own words. Police interviews recorded just hours after his wife Ashley was shot and killed inside their Ohio home. The former pastor and one-time American Idol contestant says an intruder broke into their house in February and murdered his wife while his two daughters were asleep nearby. Flynn calling 911.
6: There's blood everywhere. Oh, my God. Oh, my God. Oh, my God.
5: Flynn telling police Ashley asked him to move the couch that night after he was coughing in bed. Flynn saying he heard a gunshot, then found his wife's body in their bed.
4: The defense admitting Flynn was unfaithful, but saying that doesn't make him a killer. Pope Leo continuing his historic visit to France. The American Pope waving and welcoming cheers from his Popemobile as he rode the Champs-Élysées. More than 600,000 people there for the open-air mass. Dave Packer, ABC News.
7: And I'm Ed Kalenge in the Bloomberg Newsroom. Here are some of the stories we're watching. As we've been reporting on Bloomberg, President Trump said Saturday he rejected a deal from Iran to reopen the Strait of Hormuz as Saudi Arabia's capital came under attack from Yemen Houthis over the weekend.
8: They want to make a deal, and I think that's fine. I like making a deal, too. But that deal would not be acceptable.
7: The president said this to reporters as he departed the White House Saturday, adding that the U.S. naval blockade in the Strait of Hormuz is putting increasing economic pressure on Iran.
8: It's a wall of steel. I would put it up, and guess what? They don't have any money now because they wanted to close the strait, and I said, that's fine. We're going to close it on you. But everybody else is able to use it.
7: U.S. and Iranian negotiators had been exploring a deal that would see Tehran reopen the strait and Washington lift its blockade of Iranian ports. The pact would have been similar to the Memorandum of Understanding the two countries reached in mid-June, which led to a fragile ceasefire that collapsed weeks later. China has agreed to import at least 10 million metric tons of coal from the U.S. next year and again in 2028 in hopes of extending its trade truce. This is Bloomberg's Stephen Engel.
9: I think Xi Jinping was dipping his toes in the water to gauge the temperature in Washington ahead of those midterms. What is going to be the investment climate for Chinese investment in the United States right now? And also alluding to the fact that they both had agreed that they were going to probably meet a couple more times, and we got that news already. That they're going to meet in 2 months' time at APEC in southern China. They're also going to meet in December at G20 in Florida. So they have more time, more runway to kind of test the temperature.
7: Bloomberg's Stephen Engel says, for now, the two sides have also agreed to pursue more favorable tariffs on $30 billion of non-sensitive goods, like small appliances and toys. Bill Gates is the latest tech leader to sound the alarm on AI.
10: AI is certainly powerful enough to drive events that, you know, cause a billion deaths.
7: Bill Gates tells NBC's Meet the Press in an interview, it's a powerful tool and law enforcement and politicians need to work together to discuss safeguards. Global news, 24 hours a day and whenever you want it with Bloomberg News Now. I'm Ed Kalenge. This is Bloomberg.
11: Your best source for news on the FM dial is Bloomberg 90.